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Freddie Jenkins with the program tonight until midnight, 8 o'clock on Friday, Saturday, and Sunday nights. It's Back Porch Music each weekend on WUNC. Closing out the first set of selections here in the first hour of tonight's program with Nate Lee from the collection Wings of a Jetliner, Serenity, the name of that instrumental. Wrapping up the first set of selections here in this 8 o'clock hour of Back Porch Music. Just ahead of that, music from Jimmy Rogers with the Blue Yodel number one. Ralph Stanley before that, God Gave Noah the Rainbow Sign from the collection A Distant Land to Roam, Songs of the Carter Family. We had Jim Queskin and the Jug Band prior to that with Blues in the Bottle. Del McCoury, the Del McCoury Band from their recording Del and the Boys with the song All Aboard. The Greenliners and Biscuit Wheels from their EP Never Looking Back. And to begin, Norman Blake with the Church Street Blues from the recording Whiskey Before Breakfast. 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

Back Bush music for this Friday night here on WUNC. Freddie Jenkins with the music tonight, coming up on 9 o'clock, a breakout a minute after 9 for the NPR News. Back Bush music Friday, Saturday, and Sunday nights at 8 each weekend on WUNC. Just now, Chatham County Line and Station to Station from their recording Strange Fascination. We had Randy Barrett ahead of that and the Nashville Blues, the Travelin' McCoorys and the song Travelin' from their self-titled recording. Ahead of that, the Early Risers from their release Making Life Sweet, we heard Walking. And to begin, some new music from Isaac Atlas Schwartz. The new recording is called Black Oak Ridge. And from that, we heard the title song from Isaac Atlas Schwartz to open up that group of songs. Thanks for listening. 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And the 22nd Annual Spring Shakori Hills Grassroots Festival of Music and Dance, featuring Donna the Buffalo, Lila I.K., Chewy, and over 70 bands. 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To wrap up the hour, the Paul McKenna Band,

The Paul McKenna Band and their version of the James Keelahan song Cold Missouri Waters, the tale of the Man Gulch Fire, from the Paul McKenna Band, from their recording Elements. And that'll wrap up the first hour of Backwoods Music on this Friday evening. Freddie Jenkins here with the program tonight. Thank you so much for listening. Backwoods Music each Friday, Saturday, and Sunday at 8 here on WUNC. We'll take this break and a minute after 9 o'clock for an NPR News update, and then music continues.

0: surpassable. Beautifully done. Thank you.
1: That's Bruce Coburn from his recording Slice O' Life, Solo Live, and Wondering Where the Lions Are, to wrap up that first set of songs here in the second hour, 9 o'clock hour of Back Porch Music for this Friday evening. Freddie Jenkins with the program tonight. Thanks so much for listening. 8 o'clock on Friday, Saturday, and Sunday nights, it's Back Porch Music each weekend here on WUNC. Just ahead of that, from Bruce Coburn from the late 20s, the Leek County Revelers and a version of Molly Put the Kettle On. We had new music from I'm With Her, their new live recording, Sing Me Alive. And from that, the version of Find My Way to You from that new live release from I'm With Her. Before that, we heard music from Sierra Hall, and more new music. Her new project is called The Movements. And from that, we heard Movement Number 2 from Sierra Hall. Movement 2 from the three movement piece, Movements, from Sierra Hall. The duo of Grayson and Witter ahead of that from their recording, their recordings, from 1928 to 1930 with Going Down the Lee Highway. June Tabor and Oyster Band ahead of that with Mississippi Summer from the recording Freedom and Rain. And to begin, new music from Darren and Brooke Aldridge, the new recording Soul Condition. And from that, John Cowan joining them for the version of You Don't Knock. 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

Thank you very much. It makes us feel real good. Take a bow, Eddie. We have a request for Handsome Molly. This is a duet I hope you like.

Music from guitarist Davy Graham and a medley of tunes, a couple tunes, Lord Mayo and Lord Inchiquin, to close out that group of songs to take us up to just about 10 o'clock on this Friday evening. Freddie Jenkins with the Friday edition of Back Porch Music. Thanks so much for listening. A break at a minute after 10 for the NPR News. Just ahead of Davy Graham, the Country Gentleman with Handsome Molly, David Long and Mike Compton before that with the Evening Prayer Blues. We heard John Stickley from the recording Lions with Della's Walk, the seldom seen, their version of Bob Dylan's Walking Down the Line, and to begin, Ricky Skaggs with Bluegrass Breakdown. Thanks for listening. 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To wrap up the hour, here is some music from Richard Greene.

Music there from the Rhythm Rats, a couple of tunes, Boll Weevil and Dry and Dusty from the recording Pretty Crow and Chicken from the Rhythm Rats to wrap up that first set of selections here in the 10 o'clock hour of Back Porch Music for this Friday evening. Freddie Jenkins with the Friday edition of Back Porch Music, 8 o'clock on Friday, Saturday, and Sunday nights. Back Porch Music here on WUNC, continuing until midnight tonight. Just ahead of the Rhythm Rats, Max Wareham with the Black and Gold from his collection Dadgummit, that spirited tune there from Max Wareham. Another up-tempo selection before that from the Cody Norris Show, their version of the tune The Auctioneer from their release Highfalutin Hillbilly. We heard David LaFleur ahead of that in his version of The Roving Gambler. The duo of Chris Draver and Eamon Coyne before that from their recording Honk Toot Sweet and Glencoe to Gort, the selection we heard. Uncle Bunt Stevens ahead of that from the 1920s. Uncle Bunt Stevens on the fiddle with Candy Girl, and to begin the Freight Hoppers with Fall on My Knees from their recording Waiting on the Gravy Train. 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

Back Bush music for this Friday evening here on WUNC. Freddie Jenkins with the program for you until midnight tonight. We're closing in on 11, a break out a minute after 11 for the NPR News, and then a final hour of music, 8 o'clock, Friday, Saturday, and Sunday nights. Back Bush music on WUNC. Just now, Tony Trischka joined by Ronnie and Del McCurry for a version of the Columbus Stockade Blues. It comes from the Tony Trischka recording Earl Jam 2, released earlier in the year. Andy Lefkowitz ahead of that. Some brand new music from fiddler Andy Lefkowitz. His new recording is called Aced. And from that, we heard Up Massey Road. Nefesh Mountain before that from their recording Beacons with the Overgrown Reel. We heard Newfound Road and Try to Be from their recording Same Old Place. And to begin, Lindsay Liu from the recording Ionia and the River Jordan. Thanks for listening. 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

Dini Richardson, Kimber Ludeker, and the song Rutland's Reel to wrap up the 10 o'clock hour of Back Porch Music. Freddie Jing is here with the program tonight. Thanks for listening. Break here for news at a minute after 11, and then a final hour of music.

there was a mighty fight. Some mother broke his nose that night. You should have seen the bottles fly and the chairs breaking.

had the nerve to put me out. All right. Thank you. Thank you. All right. Let it go. Now, here's 1:30, ladies and gentlemen. So we got to bring.

Back Porch Music for this Friday evening here on WUNC. That's Scrapper Blackwell and the A Blues from the collection Mr. Scrapper's Blues, wrapping up that first set of songs here in this final hour, 11 o'clock hour of Back Porch Music on this Friday night. Freddie Jenkins here with the program this evening, 8 o'clock on Friday, Saturday, and Sunday nights. Back Porch Music each weekend on WUNC. Just ahead of Scrapper Blackwell, we heard John Lee Hooker recorded live at Sugar Hill, the venue Sugar Hill on Broadway in San Francisco. 5 Long Years, the name of the song that we heard. Blind Willie Johnson before that from the late 20s with Dark Was the Night, Cold Was the Ground. We heard Rory Block ahead of that from her tribute to Booker White, Keepin' Out of Trouble, a tribute to Booker White. We heard the title song from that. Guy Davis and Limetown from his recording Chocolate to the Bone. And to begin, Sunhouse with the Pony Blues from the collection Forever on My Mind to begin the 11 o'clock hour of Back Porch Music. Thanks again for listening. 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The mysterious story of how a Japanese photographer helped found the Great Smoky Mountains National Park, premiering Tuesday, May 12th on PBS NC. And Kitty Hawk Kite's Hang Gliding School, helping families make memories on the soft sands of Jockey's Ridge Park in the Outer Banks, hosting monthly festivals where colorful kites take flight. 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

job, hi. What's the matter?

Someday, baby.

That's Charlie Patton from 1929, When Your Way Gets Dark. And that takes us up to just about midnight on this Friday evening. One more song here before we join the BBC. Friday Jenkins with the Friday edition of Back Porch Music, 8 o'clock Friday, Saturday, and Sunday nights, Back Porch Music each weekend here on WUNC. Thank you very much for listening. Just ahead of that from Charlie Patton, Casey Bill Weldon from the 1930s with I Believe I'll Make a Change. We heard Skip James before that from the late 60s collection on Vanguard Records, Devil Got My Woman, the title track, I should say, from that. Big Joe Williams from the recording Big Joe Williams and His 9-String Guitar with Somebody's Been Foolin' Number 1. There are two versions on there. Cephas and Wiggins ahead of that, their version of the tune Mamie. And to begin, Mississippi, Fred McDowell from a Best Of collection, and You Gotta Move. Thanks again for listening. 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
1: I'm James Reynolds. Welcome to BBC Conversations. A nightclub here in the UK recently removed a customer from the bar after saying that her wheelchair was a safety hazard. So we decided to see what it was like.
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1: 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We'll hear how this dirty water is helping farmers in Brazil.
2: I had no interest at all. I thought it was nonsense. But then I started to realize how much water we were throwing away.
1: Speak to the grey water rebel in America.
3: When we first started, grey water reuse was not legal in California where I lived. And so everything we did was basically breaking the law.
1: And meet a German man and his unusual friends.
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0: say is noticing the strange, odd, delightful absurdity in the world and in yourself, being willing to laugh at yourself and then connecting with other people.
1: Chris says there's no such thing as people with a sense of humor and people without one. Humor is something we are all born with.
0: You can have an amazing sense of humor and never tell a joke. You might just be the person who's constantly laughing and enjoying other people's jokes, or walking around and seeing the funny thing that a squirrel did and chuckling to yourself. I think having this life that is light and buoyant and filled with laughter is really what I'm going for when I say humor.
1: So if a more humor-filled life is possible for all of us and likely to make us happier and more connected, how do we get there? This is Embodied, our show about sex, relationships, and your health. I'm Anita Rao. I first met Chris a few years ago when he interviewed me for the TED podcast he hosts, How to Be a Better Human. Chris was obviously funny, but even more notable to me was how he helped me access my own sense of humor. It's a skill he has that he has now mapped out for anyone who wants to try it in his new book, Humor Me. The book centers around the idea that building a more humor-filled life just requires a little intention and practice. So you are a comedian who has worked with, been around, and interviewed lots of other professionally funny people, which is why I was so taken aback by the first sentence of your book, where you claim the funniest person that you have ever met out of all of these people was an 11-year-old named Gary. So tell me more about this kid. Why does he stand out so much?
0: Oh, well, first of all, he is without a doubt the funniest human being that I have ever encountered. I met Gary when I was a fifth grade teacher in Boston, and Gary had a column in the school newspaper where he was a food critic who reviewed cafeteria food. And to this day, I think Gary's reviews are some of the most incredible food criticism, or criticism, honestly, of any kind that have ever been written in the English language. He was so funny and surprising and witty, and nothing has really ever made me laugh as hard as reading some of Gary's writing did. Whole wheat two cheese pizza with spinach and fresh fruit. This dish, originally from Italy, looks like cardboard when it is served. You can't taste the sauce or the cheese. The least they could do is put some pepperoni on top. Just writing this makes me want to have some real pizza. Real pizza is pizza where you get to choose your toppings, and it contains lots of sauce and cheese. The smell of real pizza is like the smell when you've just come out of the shower and used your sister's shampoo. It's so good! On the plus side, our pizza arrived at our table warm and the fruit actually looked fresh. Our server, Miss Mazdesa, was very nice and generous. Overall, I give this lunch 2 out of 5 stars. So much of what I love about humor and what I love about laughter is that it makes you see something in a completely new way, or it takes a situation that's kind of boring and mundane and then all of a sudden makes it delightful. And that for me was cafeteria lunch with Gary. It was just transformative in terms of how I saw the day.
1: It's so interesting hearing that, because you just can see how his brain is working, how his kid brain is processing the world. And I'm curious about like what hanging out with kids all day when you were a teacher taught you about humor.
0: I honestly feel like it taught me everything important that I needed to know about humor. One of the most common questions people have is it really true that everyone can have a sense of humor? Don't you think some people are just born kind of without a sense of humor? And the thing that I learned spending all this time with kids in an elementary school is that every kid has some like weird, unique, quirky observation of the world. Some kids are way more playful than others, but nobody is just kind of fitting into this box and being as bland and middle of the road as adults learn how to be. I think it takes years of corporate training to become a truly bland, humorless person. And I love that idea that we all have this and we kind of can unlearn the socialization that made us not have our senses of humor and not notice the strange and unusual things. And we can get to be more like Gary just by being more of who we actually are deep inside.
1: When I was reading this part of your book, I was reminded of a story about my husband, actually. When he was in kindergarten, he was super goofy. He would literally bring like a clown nose to school and keep it at his desk. And okay, when the incredible. Teacher's back would turn, like was turned, he would put the nose on and everyone would laugh. But then like at some point in that kindergarten year, he got a report card that had a U for unruly on it.
0: Mm.
1: And he doesn't remember exactly the conversation with his parents. Like he remembers some version of like, why is there a U for unruly? Like what's going on? But he does remember that he stopped bringing the clown nose to class. And he still to this day, like as an almost 40-year-old, feels like this was a huge turning point for him in like turning away from this deeply goofy part of himself. And it makes me really sad to think about that story, but it's like such an honest reality, which is that goofiness that we all might be able to access really young kind of gets tamped down as we get older.
0: Definitely. I mean, that story makes me think of a few things, one of which is I think as a society, and certainly in education, we don't have a great way to value other forms of intelligence or even genius, right? It's very clear how you are encouraged and how you are successful if you are exceptional at math. But then if you're creatively really brilliant, that often doesn't like fit into the rubric of what success looks like in a school. And so often it's not encouraged and even like actively shut down. The flip side, though, is, you know, I was a teacher. I wanted my kids to pay attention. I wanted them to be on task. So it's not like putting on a clown nose and distracting your classmates is always a good thing universally. Even though I really believe in laughter and humor and the power of them, I would never argue that every single second of your life, 24/7, in all circumstances, should be filled with laughter. There are certainly many times where laughter and humor are inappropriate.
1: So you were teaching these fifth graders, you were noticing this kind of innate goofiness that they were able to access. But at the same time, you were kind of having your own humor crisis. You kind of lost your ability to connect with your humor for a period. Tell me more about that and what happened.
0: You know, I was working in a school with a lot of kids who were dealing with some really hard things outside of the classroom. And I really desperately wanted to solve all of my kids' problems. And I found pretty quickly that that was not possible. And that was a huge challenge. And I addressed it in a way that I think many people address problems, especially when they're idealistic and they're kind of young and in their first or second jobs, which is I was like, the solution is for me to just work harder, to not sleep and to not have any fun and to just 100% work on this without any pause. And that did not work. As a result, I was doing a worse job at being a teacher, at connecting with other people, but I was also doing a worse job at being a partner and a friend and all the other things that I wanted to be good at. So I didn't identify in the moment that the problem was that I had stopped laughing or that I had stopped finding time for joy and goofiness and humor until I started laughing again through going to some comedy shows, but mainly through reading Gary's reviews. I like had this huge cathartic laugh where I remembered like, oh yeah, this is what makes life worth living for me is to have these kinds of moments of huge release and laughter. And that sparked this idea for me that maybe I've been going about this all wrong.
1: Do you remember what specifically you started to do differently once you had that realization that like this was not going to be sustainable and you needed to invite in a little bit more of these parts of yourself that allowed for play or that allowed you moments of deep laughter?
0: 100%. But I will also just say that humor is really subjective and it's context dependent. So what worked for me isn't necessarily going to work for everyone else. But I do think there's a universal thing that might be true for anyone, which is to just make space. So for me, making space meant that like I started going to see shows at the local improv theater. But the other thing that was even easier than that is I just started trying to notice times that I laughed and try and make more space for those. One thing that I started doing that was a huge source of joy for me was I wrote down every off-topic question that the kids in my fifth grade class asked. And I would bring these questions to my wife and we would just laugh so hard about the questions that had popped into these kids' heads totally randomly. One time it was silent reading time and a kid raised their hand and I came over and they said, "Hey, I'm just wondering, are pigs actually prejudiced against women?" And I was like, "What do you mean?" And they said, why are they sexist pigs?" And I was like, "That is such a great question."
1: Oh, so good.
0: I actually don't know, but that does seem unfair to the pigs. You're right.
1: Yeah, you talk about this idea in your book of kind of like a deep noticing, a slowing down. And it reminds me of mindfulness, which is something I struggle with, but like being really in the moment and kind of refocusing your brain. And you actually have some helpful like exercises to do this that are a little more specific than just like stop looking at your phone. You have some like tangible tools. So can you tell me about one or two of those ways that we can kind of like refocus to be better at noticing?
0: What I have found in all of the research and in writing this book, the thing that was the most impactful is the simplest, but simple doesn't always mean easy, which is just when I laugh, I try really hard to write down, whether it's on my phone or in a notebook, I try and write down like what made me laugh so that later on I have this list of things that are funny, whether it's a memory or a thing I saw or a meme or a website or a short story. I just have this list of, oh, that made me laugh, and I can go back to it when I'm having a hard time accessing laughter. So that's one that I really love, and it's so simple. But then if you want to do a little bit more active version rather than just kind of documenting things as they come up, Sister Carita Kent, this incredible artist who many people may be familiar with, had this idea of using a finder. And it is quite literally a rectangular frame, a square rectangular frame. She made it out of cardboard or paper. And you just take this small frame and you hold it up to the world and you look at what is in that frame. Instead of trying to find something interesting or unique or odd or funny in the whole world, you're just limiting it to this whatever is inside the frame. I think that often the seeds of what are hilarious come from noticing something really closely.
1: If you don't have a finder handy, Chris suggests taking on a new bathroom mindset. You know when you go into someone's bathroom for the first time and notice everything? Whether their toilet paper hangs over or under the roll, or that their toothbrush looks like it was destroyed by a lion? Try to bring that level of noticing into the small moments of your own life. We'll get more practical advice from Chris about building a laughter-filled life after a short break. 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

Following People's Pharmacy, coming up next at 7 o'clock, we'll bring you Weekend Edition Saturday. 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

0: This is Embodied. I'm Anisha Rao. We're talking today with Chris Duffy about how to build a more humor-filled life. Chris is a comedian and podcast host who is always on the lookout for new material. And in his new book, Humor Me, he says that we all can and should adopt a mindset of finding the funny. Sometimes that means stepping out of your comfort zone and taking social risks. Chris's favorite way to put himself out there is to show up at events that have nothing to do with his own personal interests.
1: One time I saw a poster that said, Past Lives Regression Festival, where we will help you connect with who you were in previous lives. And I said, like, OK, that is incredible. I got to go, just if nothing else, just to see who else is at this festival. And I went and, you know, they had a whole like marketplace where they were selling all sorts of crystals and trinkets and machines that claim to like put you in touch with alien civilizations. And it felt like a social risk because I was like, I would not ever seek out being in this room, but it was so funny and fascinating and really memorable. There was specifically one workshop that I went to that was a free workshop where it was called Connecting to Your Seventh Dimensional Self. It was certainly past the third dimension. and no one really explained what the other dimensions were, but it was a person who was just kind of chanting and they would say like, okay, I am accessing your seventh dimensional self. And it was really, to me, really funny as someone who comes from the world of improv, because I was like, yeah, I guess if someone says something to you and you just say yes, like the conversation will keep going. But instead of it being an improv comedy scene, it was for these people like a transcendental, multidimensional experience.
0: I think also what you're pointing at here is like you never know what kinds of social risks are, like where they're going to lead you. I remember last year I got invited to do this like one woman show where I was going to read cold a script on stage in front of an audience for the first time. And it's this like traveling thing called White Rabbit, Red Rabbit. And the premise is pretty serious. It's like, you know, takes about like autocracy and the limits of freedom of speech. But one of the things that I was asked to prepare beforehand was an ostrich impression. And like
1: incredible.
0: Like practicing this ostrich impression at my house in front of the mirror and then like doing it in front of my friends is like to this day cracks me up so much. So like, yeah, you just never know like what is going to lead to these moments that are going to give you like that real belly laughter humor when you do something that feels like outside of your normal comfort zone.
1: You know, you asked me like what the wildest social risk is. And I'm an outlier because I like will do all sorts of bizarre things because I, especially because I'm a comedian. So for me, there's like, I kind of view the world as if I go to something and it's fun, that's great because it's fun. And if I go to something and it's horrible, that's also good because then I can talk about it later on and make people laugh. Yeah. So I'm an outlier. But I do think that like, if you're just a regular person who is not deliberately seeking out putting yourself in awful situations sometimes, which I wouldn't necessarily recommend. One way of thinking about this is the writer Priya Parker, who is incredible, wrote The Art of Gathering. Priya Parker talks about how like a great party, when you're throwing an event, a great event has something where it isn't for everyone. Mm. So like if you say like, come to my 40th birthday, we're going to do a polar plunge and then run a half marathon. There are many people who are going to say that sounds horrible. But the people who it is for are going to have it be like memorable and really be into it. And so her point is when we make things that are kind of just like universally good, they're actually kind of not for anyone. And I think this is where I would encourage people to seek things out that are like specific and a little bit not for everyone, because then I think you find some really incredible stuff. And also just say the easiest type of social risk to take is conversational, which I would just say is it's so common when we're in a gathering or we're meeting someone for the first few times to say like, so what do you do? Oh, OK, Anita, where do you live? Those are really low risk questions, but they're so rare that they lead to like a real connection or even just something interesting. So if you say something that is a little more odd, a little bit more of a social risk, you can have an incredible connection. Like, hey, I just was asked to do an ostrich impression. How would you even do one? Can you show me what your ostrich impression would be? Like, that's guaranteed to be a more interesting conversation.
0: Note to anyone who is at a dinner party with me, this is yes. In your future.
1: You absolutely must ask to see the ostrich impression.
0: So you've mentioned improv, and I know that you yourself, after teaching, you pivoted to a more full-time career as a comedian. You've dabbled in improv and stand-up, and you've learned some kind of rules of humor that anyone can use. And I want to talk a little bit about those, because I think they play into what you're saying about conversation and how humor and conversation kind of go hand in hand. So tell me about kind of these concepts of agreeing wholeheartedly and yes, and how those play into kind of our daily attempts at humor and connection.
1: I think if you think about a person who has made you feel really connected and laugh, and who made you laugh a lot and who you laughed a lot with, that person is probably really listening to you. They're paying really close attention and they're not really shutting the conversation down. And so there's kind of a comedy technique that a lot of professionals use on stage, which I think really directly applies, which is called yes and. So that is when someone makes an offer of something, to say yes and then to build on it. So an example is if I say, hey, there's a store over there that sells cheese. You don't go, no, there's not. That shuts the conversation down. So instead you say, yes, that store sells cheese, and then you build on it. And they have the most incredible brie I've ever tried, right? So you give them something else that's concrete. And then now we're going somewhere together. Yes. And that brie that is the most incredible brie you've ever tried, I heard that it is a limited edition. It's limited edition and I need to stock up, right? Like you just keep adding bricks and then you build something. So now we're in a more exciting place. And I think you can think about that not necessarily as having to like perform your conversations, but just to think that the best way to keep a conversation going is to offer someone something that they can take and build on, and also to make it so that it is positive and agreeing. It's so easy to get into disagreements or quibbles, and that's actually just not as much fun.
0: You've taught a lot of adults improv over the years. What do you think are some of the biggest obstacles that you've seen people come in with? Like some of the things that are hard to grasp about kind of changing how we interact with one another?
1: The single biggest thing is people are so worried about what other people are going to think about them. And I think it's really hard to get out of this idea that there's like a right answer in a conversation or in a scene. And so my favorite exercise to do with people was we did this exercise that's called seven things. And so you basically, someone gives you a category and then your task is to just as quickly as possible name seven things in that category. So let's actually do it.
0: Okay.
1: Again, the point is not to say things that are deliberately weird or that are deliberately right. It's just to as quickly as possible say anything. And there's no wrong answer.
0: Okay.
1: So please give me seven things you might find inside of your car.
0: Shoes.
1: One.
0: Lipstick.
1: Two.
0: Seltzer.
1: Three.
0: Car magnets.
1: Four. Great. Keep going.
0: A scraper.
1: Five.
0: Dog hair.
1: Six.
0: Dog poop bags.
1: Seven. Seven things you might find inside of your car. Okay, so like that. Now, if we were in a class, right, I would say like, great, we're going to keep practicing that.
0: Yeah.
1: And the ideal would be that there were several times where you kind of said,
0: Yeah.
1: And the to me is you catching yourself.
0: Completely.
1: That was you thinking like, what is the right answer?
0: Completely.
1: And so I loved when you said like lip, because at first it was just like, you made it into lipstick, but I think your original thing was just lips, which is really funny to say like, in my car, you'll find lip. Okay, whatever that means. And I think you practice to learn, basically the skill of improv is to get rid of that self-censoring part that says like, what is the right answer? And to instead just say the thing.
0: You're so right. Because one of the times when I said, the thing I was going to say was frog. And I was like, frog, car scraper.
1: Okay. And think about how evocative that is of a car, right? Like the kind of car that has a frog inside of it is so distinct and unique compared to the car that has an ice scraper in it. So I think that's the skill that I really loved so much about teaching improv, was getting people to see that they had these odd, bizarre, really interesting answers inside of them.
0: It's also like a perfect example of how humor can be a tool for creativity. Like this as I'm thinking about this as an exercise to just get your brain thinking in a different way before you sit down and write or write a script. Like talk to me about some of those really inherent links.
1: This is funny because you wouldn't necessarily think that the biggest example of creativity and humor comes from a business person. But Franz Johansson is an entrepreneur and he wrote this incredible book called The Medici Effect. And he talks a lot about how the biggest innovations come not from incremental change, but from these dramatic, wild innovations. So if you're someone and you're working on making a phone that is 10% more efficient, that the sound quality is 10% better. Everyone supports you. That's something that everyone kind of understands. But if you're the first person who says, I'm working on a phone that is going to work outside, people go, that is a wild idea. That doesn't make any sense, right? Because it's actually a transformative idea to come up with a cell phone rather than like the phone that sounds a little bit better. And one of the things that he talked about that's almost exactly the improv game we did is if you're trying to come up with these innovative ideas, one thing is to just take all of the assumptions you have about a situation and just try and see what would happen if you reverse them. So he gives the example of like if you're in a restaurant, some of the assumptions you have are restaurants serve food. People eat at the restaurant. People pay for food. And he says like, well, what if instead of a restaurant serving food, it didn't serve food, and instead you brought your own food, but you paid for the time that you were there because it had an incredible ambiance. What if instead of people eating at the restaurant, it was actually like a place where they got all of the food and then they took it out and left? All of these are reversing the assumptions. It's not to say that any of those are a perfect great idea, but they lead to these new ideas, which might be the good one. And Franz's big insight, which I think connects most directly to this, is that the way to come up with a great idea is to come up with a lot of really bad ideas. And I think comedy is incredible at coming up with bad ideas.
0: So I'm thinking about all of this and thinking about kind of, you know, the really nice feeling of laughing with someone and, you know, being in a space of play with someone. And you say in your book that you feel like a good sense of humor is inherently generous. It comes from deep listening. It can be a tool for deeper connection. But in practice, I feel like that's not always an easy line to walk in everyday life. Like we all have that friend who, you know, is full of bits and like makes mm-hmm. us laugh and like is really fun to be around. But then you walk away from them at the end of the night and you're like, whew, okay, need to not see that person for a few weeks. Like I'm kind of tired. So like, how can we be mindful of whether our humor is in service of more connection or is kind of self-serving and just keeping the spotlight on us?
1: Yeah, it is something that I have personally had to learn for mm-hmm. sure. I have been that friend where people are like, that was fun, but I do not want to see Chris for a while. That was, I need a break. And my wife, who is an introvert, has been very helpful at pointing out to me when I am dominating a conversation and actually need to step back. So one of the things I would say is, it's so rare to go wrong with being the person who is appreciating the other person's humor. Mm. It's much easier if you're the one creating the humor and like telling the story. But if someone is telling a funny story and you laugh at their joke, it is so rare that people don't feel like, wow, I love that. The other thing I would say is I think that it is really important to realize like what the jokes are about. Mm. And I think you want to make sure that you're using them as a way that brings other people in rather than brings it right back around to you.
0: Not to put you on the spot, but you're reminding me of like how heterosexual men, a group of which you are a member, like
1: yes.
0: I do think struggle a lot with using humor to connect rather than to perform. I'm thinking about a lot of bad first dates that I've been on in the past. Mm-hmm. So like, why is that? And what do you have to kind of say to your fellow heterosexual men about this tendency.
1: Well, first of all, I love being given a soapbox to speak to my fellow heterosexual brothers. Thank you so much. This was one of the main reasons why I wanted to write this book and why I felt so strongly about humor is because I think that there's this really big misconception in a lot of society about what it means to have a great sense of humor, which is people think it is about like making it about you, making you be the spotlight person and the center of attention. And there was this incredible study, an incredible sociological study that looked at online dating apps. And they found that almost everyone said that they wanted a partner who had a great sense of humor. But then when they drilled down into that, when they looked at heterosexual couples, heterosexual women, when they said, what does it mean for someone to have a great sense of humor? The women said, it means someone who I can laugh with. And when they asked heterosexual men, they said, it means someone who laughs at my jokes.
0: Hmm.
1: And that, I think, is totally wrong. Like, that is the wrong version of humor, where it is, it's all about me. And instead, I want people, including, like I said, including my heterosexual brothers, I want them to live a life where it is filled with laughter and it's filled with connection. And it's not just about it being on you.
0: So using humor as a point of connection is not something new. As you say in your book, it is something that humans have always been doing in some form. And I think that this evolutionary angle to humor is so fascinating. Can you tell me more about the evolutionary reasons for humor?
1: So there's a lot of evidence that humor is kind of a social lubricant. So it just helps us to keep a conversation going, to make sure that we all feel like connected and happy. And so the scientist Robert Provine, he did a famous study where he just recorded people's conversations and then marked where the laughter came. And he found that a really strong majority of laughter was not coming after anything that was in any way identifiable as a joke, that instead it was mostly like where there's a pause or when there's an awkward moment and people are laughing to indicate like, hey, we're all still on the same page. So you can extrapolate from that to think like, okay, there's kind of an evolutionary reason why we would want people to feel like these awkward moments are smoothed over and the wheels are greased so that we can work together as a unit more peacefully and productively. But then there's been a lot of other evolutionary biologists who have kind of looked at why humor is this universal human thing. And they found that one of the theories is called encryption theory. So it's the idea that the reason why I can immediately tell if you are fake laughing and why so many of us are incredible at immediately identifying fake laughter is because evolutionarily, if we told a joke and the other person didn't get it, we needed to know that they were pretending because that meant that they kind of weren't part of our group. And them pretending something meant that they were a threat.
0: So we've been talking a lot about kind of building these humor practices and finding ways to bring more laughter, bring more connection. But sometimes life is not so fun, not so light. We're living in an especially really difficult time politically, globally right now. And I want to talk with you about that. You're someone who is humorous and likes to laugh, but you've also dealt with your own share of kind of dark and scary moments. And maybe you can kind of talk about this through a personal story. You talk in the book about how a few years ago, your wife, Molly, was dealing with some pretty serious health issues. Tell me more about what happened and how this impacted your humor.
1: Yeah. So several years ago, my wife, Molly, was dealing with chronic pain and had these injuries and health issues that were kind of mysterious. We kind of could not figure out what was going on. And she went from, you know, living a very able, independent life to being in pretty constant pain and really unable to take care of herself. And she was going to a really dark place, you know, a place where she was starting to have some really deep depression and suicidal ideation. And I was the caretaker. And that had a lot of struggles for both of us. But the main one was that things just got really serious really fast. And I think the thing that made me realize as far as humor is that the thing that I was most allergic to when we were in this really dark time was people saying some version of like, well, there's a silver lining to every cloud or like, you know, like this is going to be a gift in its own way. Because I was like, this is not a gift and there is no silver lining. Trust me, this is just bad. And I still really believe that. And I think the thing that to me I love about humor is that you can laugh at a situation without denying its reality. And we had a few specific moments where like the tension was released. One of them was Molly was kind of trying to figure out like what could we do to solve this? Like maybe I just need to like reinvent everything in my life and start from scratch. And she had this idea where she's like, I found that there's a silent retreat center where you can live there for free if you clean and cook and work while you're there. And maybe I can just go there while I sort out my health. And it was in this remote area in the mountains of California. And I said to Molly, I said, like, you know, you are in such a uncertain place and I'm needing to take so much care of you that I really don't feel like it would be safe for you to be somewhere where you're completely out of contact and I can't know what's happening with you. And she said, well, like, no, you would come with me. And there was this moment where we both thought about it. Me, like the most yapper of yappers, the biggest extrovert. And it was like living indefinitely at a silent retreat center. And we both were like, yeah, you're not going to survive that, Chris. You will not make that. And we both just burst out laughing. And it was the first time we'd laughed in a long time. And it was so cathartic, right? Like just that release of the tension and that moment of connection and laughter. And it's not like that laugh solved anything, but it was this really amazing moment where the tension lifted and we just pierced that seriousness for a second. And I think anyone who has been dealing with really deep depression and with, especially when you're in these really, really dark times, having a moment where the tension lifts and you get through that hour and it's a little bit easier, that's not nothing. That is, in many ways, that is everything. So I think even in those dark times, humor can play a really important role.
0: Chris Duffy is a professional comedian, television writer, and podcast host. His new book is called Humor Me: How Laughing More Can Make You Present, Creative, Connected, and Happy. Just ahead, more from Chris about the darker side of comedy and what to do when a joke goes too far. 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
4: 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Thanks for listening to Embodied this Saturday morning. I'm Russ Henry. 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

0: This is Embodied. I'm Anisha Rao. Chris Duffy is a comedian and podcast host who makes a living being funny. His new book, Humor Me, is a roadmap for how all of us can bring more humor into our lives. As I read it, I thought a lot about my own relationship with humor. My husband and I are both big comedy fans. We watch a lot of stand-up specials, keep up with SNL, and sometimes go to comedy shows in person. I usually have a great time. But on occasion, I have the experience of feeling like everyone else is laughing, and I'm sitting there going, not only is this joke not funny, but this is hurtful or mean. And yeah, there's the quick fix of, I don't need to be in this room with this comic again. I can opt out. But I do think that this feeling points to something bigger, which is that making other people laugh is a really powerful tool that isn't always a force for good. So I put my quandary to Chris and asked him about his experience of the darker side of comedy.
1: Yeah, it's interesting to me because this is something that I've had a real evolution on for myself. I think if you talked to me 5 years ago, 10 years ago, I would have said like, good comedy is inherently something that moves us forward and is like socially positive because that's the things that are funny. I would have said like, it's kind of impossible to have like a successful fascist comedian. That just doesn't exist. And now I have learned that I am wrong. That is not true. That in fact, people can have really damaging and dangerous ideologies that are masked by humor and that do get a lot of people to laugh and to kind of Trojan horse these ideas in. So I think a lot now about where the humor is targeted. Comedians have this idea that we sometimes talk about of punching up and punching down. The idea being like, is the punchline of your joke focused at the people who are more powerful or the structures in society that are powerful? Or is it making fun of the weak and the less powerful? So, you know, the classic example is like, if you're the quarterback and the most popular kid in high school and you make fun of the nerd who nobody likes, that's mean. That's punching down. But if the nerd makes a joke about the quarterback, that's punching up and that's kind of more acceptable and funny and it's not as harmful. And, you know, I think I talk about this in the book and there's a lot of nuance to that where it's not always so simple as just like this one person is punching up and this one person is punching down. Often there's multiple ways in which power and privilege interact. But I think that's one of the biggest ways that I think about it these days.
0: It's interesting to hear you talk about this because I do feel like this question of like, yeah, who is punching up and who is punching down has then kind of spiraled into the huge can of worms that is cancel culture. And like, who are we allowing to tell jokes and in what context and what jokes are OK? And I know that's a huge, huge can of worms, but I am curious about how you think about the responsibility piece. Like as a comedian, how do you think about the responsibility that you or that like funny people have if you have a big platform?
1: Sure. Well, you know, I'll say two things. One is one of my deepest held beliefs is that I don't know everything. So it's totally possible that what I'm about to say will turn out to be wrong. And I embrace that possibility because I learned about the concept of intellectual humility, the idea that we might not be right and that our ideas that we hold right now might change. And that to me is a foundational belief for me. So I'm a buffoon and my beliefs may be wrong. But the thing that I'll say is that I'm not sure that I really believe that cancel culture is a thing.
0: Mm.
1: People talk about it all the time and they're always like, oh, you can't say anything these days. There's comedians, right? Like they're ending their careers. But look at the people that they're talking about. Like the people who have supposedly been canceled and their careers have been ended, the famous comedians, they're doing great. Mm-hmm. They're buying yachts. They're traveling the world, selling out stadiums. So I find it hard to understand what that really means. I think often there's this idea that like we want you to take comedy seriously as an art form. We want you to listen to what we're saying and to think that we're important, but we don't want to then be subject to criticism at all. We don't want people to disagree with us. And I think that's just not how art works, right? Like if you want people to take what you're saying seriously, you have to also allow for a certain number of people to not like it and to push back on it and to have critiques, often valid critiques. So I'd like to push back a little bit on the idea that there are these people who have been silenced because like the real silencing comes from, you know, people who are thrown into prisons and sent to a third country that they don't live in. Like those, that is much closer to a cancel culture in my mind than like your Netflix special has negative comments on it on YouTube.
0: Do you think there are any comedians who have handled these call out moments well? And like, what do you think is the kind of art of an apology or art of a comeback that kind of keeps folks in conversation with their audience in a way that's kind of more humble than just like writing off the critique and buying more yachts?
1: 100%. I mean, one person that I think of as like a real model for me in terms of this is the comedian Bo Burnham, who has been famous for a really long time since he was a teenager on YouTube. And he said some things in his early videos that were homophobic, that were racist, that he really does not stand by. And he publicly has said many times, like, I do not stand by the things that I said. I have learned and I've grown. And the reason he doesn't delete them is because he doesn't want to pretend like he didn't say them. He's like, I want to leave them up so you can see, like, that is something that I said and I don't believe it. And I don't think I should cover it up. I think I should acknowledge, like, that was there and it's not cool. And I would never say that now, but I can grow from it. So I think there's kind of like the pieces of acknowledging it, talking about what was wrong about it, and then how you grew from it. To me, that's really like the core part of an apology. But I also think that comedy, and actually I'm going to say humor, not comedy. One of the things that I love about humor is that it can allow us to admit our mistakes in a way that is less socially devastating, right? Mm-hmm. I think there's some research just for like regular people. If you're in a job interview and you acknowledge your shortcomings in a humorous way, that the job candidates who do that are actually rated more highly than the people who did not acknowledge their shortcomings. I think that that idea that like when we laugh about the things that we've done, it allows people to see it and to forgive us a little bit, that it makes it less like high stakes. That's something that's really beautiful. And I think Bo has done a great job of that.
0: Have you had a time when you have kind of personally told a joke or done something publicly that you thought was funny or felt was funny in the moment that you realized wasn't?
1: Oh, so many times. I think that this is, I kind of feel like if you look back at your previous self and you're not embarrassed by it a little bit, it means you haven't grown. But I've had many times where I've made a joke that I've then thought like, oh no, that's not right. You know, one example that I wrote about in the book is I in high school was friends with this person, and she and I were close friends, and I started doing this joke where it was like, I'm a mime and you're in a box and I can't hear you. And the first time I did it, I think it was like kind of funny. But then because people laughed, I was like, oh, that's so fun. That's great. That must be positive. And then I kept doing it. And I think my friend no longer felt like she was my friend, because it was like when she tried to talk to me, I'd pretend that I couldn't hear her and she was trapped in a box. And that's just like very annoying and rude and kind of bullying, frankly. And I didn't think of it that way because I didn't think of myself as having like more social power or being mean. And also because I liked this person. But now looking back, I'm like, I wish I had not done that. And I certainly wish that I had not done it over and over. And I wouldn't do that now. And, you know, I also have lots of examples more recently of times where I've said something that was out of pure ignorance or not understanding how something came across. And I learned from those as well. But I will continue to make mistakes. I'm sure of that. The one thing that is certain is that the skill that I want to be good at is repairing and acknowledging my mistakes rather than not making them, because it's impossible to not make mistakes.
0: So we've been talking about kind of punching up, punching down. But I think like one of the things that I've realized is some of the comedians that I am most attracted to are really self-deprecating, like Aparna Nancherla, who became known for being a sad girl comic, like I find very funny and I find it very relatable. And I have some friends who are like so funny because they're so self-deprecating. But I do sometimes worry that like the self-deprecation goes too far. It's like, okay, 10 Instagram memes about being a sad girl are hilarious. And by the 11th or 12th, I'm like, are you okay? Like, are you okay? Are you okay there?
1: So yeah, like, what's
0: that line between like self-deprecating as a way of like making yourself laugh and making other people laugh and like self-harming or kind of internalizing these negative beliefs about yourself?
1: Yeah, I think you came up with a really funny example there of like you've posted 300 sad girl memes and then we're like, is this actually a cry for help or is this just funny? And so I think, you know, the thing with that is the narratives that we tell ourselves about ourselves are really powerful. So I think if your story is I am a sad girl and I'm always going to be a sad girl and there's nothing happy in my life, that's probably not the healthiest narrative to have about yourself, right? And it's different than being like, I'm laughing about the fact that I'm in a period where I'm sad a lot. Like, that's could be totally healthy and really wonderful. And so it really varies case by case. But I think Aparna Nancheli is a great example here. Aparna used to have a joke when she started that she would walk out on stage and Aparna would say, "I know, I'm also surprised that I'm a comedian." And that would get a big laugh from the audience. And the way that Aparna meant it was like, "I'm an introvert and I'm shy." But the way that she realized that audiences were actually reading it is, "It's funny that I'm here because I am an Indian woman." Like, that is what you're, it's funny because you don't see comedians who look like me. And that actually wasn't what she was trying to do. And eventually she realized, like, this is telling a story about myself that is not the story that I want to tell. And I think the line with self-deprecating jokes is like, are you making fun of something that is actually something that is totally benign and kind of innocuous to you? Or are you saying the mean thing or the prejudiced thing about yourself so that you can say it before someone else says it? And I think that is the not healthy version, is to say, like, I actually think that I am ugly or stupid or uncoordinated or whatever the story is. If you think that about yourself and then you make that joke, and it is not as a way of accepting that about yourself, but is instead because, like, if I say, "Well, I know what you're thinking, he's the ugliest guy in the room." If you're saying that because you think someone else is going to make a comment about you otherwise and you want to get in front of it, that's probably not healthy, I think. Whereas, like, for me, it's crystal clear to me that I am not athletically gifted and that I've never been good at sports. And that's not an insecurity for me. I just know, like, I don't particularly like sports, and that's not a way I'm going to bond with people. So if I make a joke of, like, "Listen to me, first pick on nobody's baseball team," like, that might make people laugh, but it's not secretly me saying, like, "And I wish I could be the first pick."
0: Right. Like, does it make you feel sad inside when you say it? It might be also a good litmus test. Like, do you feel sad about, because you named something that is an insecurity or is something that makes you feel bad about yourself? Or is it something that makes you laugh about yourself as well?
1: Yeah. And I think the thing that is complicated about this is it can change over time.
0: Yeah.
1: Like, sometimes you might feel this way and then later on you might not. And the other part is it really changes in context, right? Like, my joke about not being picked on a baseball team is probably, like, 99% of the time totally fine for me. And then maybe there's 1% of the time where it's like, I just am at, like, a corporate field day and I literally did not get picked and I actually am feeling self-conscious about it. You know, I think for me, probably personally, I would still think that was funny, but there is a world where I'm in a scenario where it actually is, in that context, a little hurtful.
0: So you have been doing all of this kind of work and deep thinking about humor and these humor practices and how it can be integrated into our lives. But I've heard you say that you have actually realized in recent months that you have been less attuned to some of these practices that you're encouraging all of us to do, which is so relatable. Like, I think you even asked me at the end of the interview we did of, like, "And what of the things you've learned on the show do you put into practice in your life?" And I'm like, I'm working on it. But, like, talk to me about kind of how much you are integrating these things and how you do it even when it's hard.
1: Yeah, well, it is certainly the sleeping in the bed that I've made for myself that, you know, I host a podcast called How to Be a Better Human. And I wrote a book about how humor can improve your lives. And then when people are saying, like, "So what have you learned about being a better human?" Or, "So you must laugh every day." And I'm like, "I'm not sure that I'm that great of a human. And I definitely have been stressed and not laughing. I don't know." You know, for me, I am in this moment in my life where I have two young kids. I have a toddler and I have a 6-month-old, and I'm not getting enough sleep. And there's often, you know, giant pile of dishes and laundry that I need to do. And then on top of that, I'm trying to do this work. And there's just a lot of stresses. And so I have certainly felt like in the past few months that I wasn't laughing in the way that I would want to be or that I talk about in the book. And I have come back to a few of these simple, simple practices. The biggest one is at the end of every day, my wife and I try and just, like, find some time once the kids are asleep. And we, like, lay on the couch, Molly and I, and say, like, "What's one thing that made you laugh today? Or what's one thing that, if you didn't have something that made you laugh, can we watch, like, a blooper reel from The Office? Can we just have a moment where it is truly 3 minutes of us laughing?" And I do find that when we do that, it's such a different end to the day. Like, the stress is wiped free. I feel really connected and I feel a lot more energized. And again, we don't do that every day. I wish we did. I'm trying to make it an everyday thing again. But when we do, I feel like it's a really different day. So that's one of the ways that I'm trying to follow my own advice.
0: So, okay, if someone is listening to this being like, "I'm not a funny person, and, like, I just go from A to B and B to C, and, like, I'm overwhelmed and I'm doing the dishes all the time," like, you know, what would you say to them? Like, how can they kind of reframe and reorient in a really small, accessible way?
1: Okay, so I'm going to start. I feel like the smallest and most accessible way is the list of things that are funny.
0: Yeah.
1: I think that's just like something anyone could do.
0: Yeah.
1: And I'm going to tell you where this idea came from, because it's not me, Chris Duffy, professional comedian, coming up with it. It came from Mimi Tse, who is a nursing home researcher in Hong Kong. And she did a study with residents of a nursing facility in Hong Kong, where they had them do some version of this, basically. They kept a folder of things that made them laugh, whether it was poems or clippings from cartoons in the newspaper or stories or whatever it was. And then they would come together with other residents and share the things that made them laugh. And this was a really like limited time thing, but it wasn't like they were spending all day every day trying to do this. It was just collecting humor and then sharing it with each other. And what they found is that these residents had really significant increases in their enjoyment of life, really significant decreases in loneliness. And again, none of these people are professional comedians. These aren't like the most clever people. These are people living in a nursing home, not the funniest of environments. But for them, just that act of like refocusing on it and then sharing it made a big difference. And the example, the parallel that I would give you is I'm not a bird watcher. That's not something that I do. But I watched a documentary, this great documentary, Listers.
0: Oh, so good.
1: On YouTube. It's so funny. And I watched it. And afterwards, I walked outside and I was astonished. I was listening and I was hearing so many birds. And then I looked and I saw so many birds. And it's not like I had like coincidentally walked into some giant migration. It was just that I had never noticed that they were all there before. And then once I was in this framework of thinking about them, they were all of a sudden visible to me. And I think the same is true with humor. Like when you start putting yourself in that framework, you notice that there actually are funny, strange, odd things all around you. And the more you notice them, the easier it gets to notice more.
0: Chris Duffy, thank you so much for a good conversation and a great time. I had a lot of fun talking with you.
1: Thank you so much for having me. It was a pleasure as always.
0: That was comedian Chris Duffy, author of the new book, Humor Me, How Laughing More Can Make You Present, Creative, Connected, and Happy. Today's episode was produced by Gabriella Glick and edited by Amanda Magnus. Sarah Nix provided editorial guidance, and Kaya Finlay is our regular producer. Adesina Newkirk is our intern, and Jenny Lawson, our technical director. Quilla wrote our theme music. This program is recorded at the American Tobacco Historic District. WUNC is a broadcast service of the University of North Carolina at Chapel Hill. I'm Anita Rao.

0: Good morning. 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Thank you.
1: Does exercise have antidepressant properties? A new study suggests it could be as good as antidepressant medications. This is the People's Pharmacy with Terry and Joe Graydon.
2: Depression isn't the only condition that benefits from exercise. Cardiologists prescribe exercise after heart attacks. Should oncologists also prescribe exercise for their cancer patients?
1: We will speak with Dr. Claudio Battaldini and Dr. Jordan Metzel about how to motivate yourself to get started and maintain a lifelong exercise habit.
2: We'll learn about the science of exercise motivation to help people get moving.
1: Coming up on the People's Pharmacy, the exercise prescription to treat depression, cancer, and aging.
3: Live from NPR News in Washington, I'm Windsor Johnston. A legal fight over access to the abortion pill mifepristone is likely headed to the U.S. Supreme Court. On Friday, the Fifth Circuit sided with Louisiana, blocking prescriptions through telehealth appointments. Mary Ziegler is an expert in the legal history of abortion at UC Davis. She says the decision is sending shockwaves through both medicine and politics.
4: This is the most consequential, potentially in some ways, ruling we've had since Dobbs from a lower court. And that's going to require every politician to weigh in. And it doesn't really leave the Trump administration the option of doing nothing anymore.
3: The ruling means patients nationwide for now must receive the medication in person. Abortion pills by mail have become a key access point, even in states with bans.
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3: With bands. Spirit Airlines is going out of business.

0: See, Dr. Claudio Battaglini.
1: Thank you very much. I'm very happy to be here.
2: Dr. Battaglini, it is such a joy to see you. And I think the most important question that I could possibly ask has to do with the many benefits of exercise. We know you're an exercise enthusiast for all kinds of things. But the most recent study comes from the Cochrane Collaboration. This is one of the world's most rigorous analysis of research. And they found, I think, to my astonishment, and maybe to theirs as well, that exercise is about as good as pharmaceuticals and psychotherapy in dealing with depression. How can that be?
1: Yeah, it was very encouraging to read the paper and discover the findings and the very strict analysis and compilation of findings throughout the years. They did a very good job, in my opinion, on that manuscript. And I'm not surprised.
2: Really?
1: Being an exercise, guy for many years in using exercise as a therapy to treat clinical conditions, you know, I see the impact of exercise in multiple outcomes, including depression. So by any means, I am a psychometric guy. I'm not a psychosocial scientist, although I have used many, psychometric measurements, including depression, in evaluating the effects of exercise on depression symptoms in cancer patients, for example. We use a variety of different instruments and across the board. I wrote a review in about 10 years ago incorporating every study looking at the effects of exercise in cancer patients, and unanimously, okay, the results on improving depression symptoms was across the board. So it was a very good reading. I was very excited to look how strict the review was and, the effects of exercise in comparison to other treatments for depression.
0: Dr. Battaglini, do we have any idea how exercise is able to ease depression?
1: Yeah, the mechanism is not as simple as it sounds, right? But in my opinion, I think in my specialty using these measurements in cancer, I'm going to speak mostly of cancer because that's what I have done, and I can talk in general as well, but mostly cancer, is the fact that not only the exercise make our patients feel better, but it gives them a sense of control back into their lives. And I think that's very important. So if you think about if you're taking something from you that you're used to, your freedom or your ability to make decisions, how does that impact your psyche, right? And in cancer, when you get diagnosed with the disease, it's a huge shock. Suddenly, you are at the mercy of the physicians, nurse, scheduling. Your life is flipped upside down. So no wonder the terrible psychological, negative impact psychologically that have to you, which leads you to experience, sadness, some times of uncertainty. I think all of those factors combined, help the development of that depression. But the mechanism, I can't tell you. I'm not very versed on that.
2: Here's something that you might be able to share, and that has to do with a story, because that's how we all learn. And you have dealt now with a great number of cancer patients, some of whom are incredibly stressed out. Many, if not most, are. But in addition, some may also find themselves depressed and overwhelmed. Can you think of one person that you can recall in all of the time that you've spent with these folks, how exercise has improved their outlook as well as their physical well-being?
1: Oh, absolutely. I can give you hundreds of examples.
0: Just one.
1: Yeah. So, patients coming in into our program, right, at UNC, the Get Real Heal program, sometimes they came very down, very defeated. Because the diagnosis, mm-hmm. as you know, it's a bomb, right? I mean, nobody wants to be diagnosed with cancer. The uncertainty, and then the treatments, they're so harsh in many physiological systems. Not only you are fatigued, but you are hurting, depending on the types of treatment. And that level of uncertainty, a lot of times, I recall this patient actually coming in very quiet. you know, and I'm trying to bright her day. I'm trying to tell jokes. I'm trying to tell her everything's going to be okay, you know, and it was very tough to get her to really believe and enjoy, you know, the new phase of her cancer journey. And the first week was tough, you know, because I tried to play, I tried to go outside, I tried to create an environment where she would enjoy more than usual, right? And it was difficult, very difficult, one of the toughest patients I ever had, right? And then on the second week, she started to open up a little bit more. And I believe because some of the effects of exercise already, you know, in reducing the levels of fatigue, she was a little bit more energized, she was a little bit more perky, hey, how you doing? And I'm like, oh, okay. Hello. So, and after a while, oh my goodness, she was totally in charge again and happy and talkative. So, you know, and I've seen many times cases like that, you know, where the person is down and there's this huge level of uncertainty and you are afraid, you know, of dying from the disease. It's such an uncertain disease, right? And suddenly the exercise gave them some hope, gave them something to look up to. To kind of substantiate what I just said here, if you look at the level of adherence to our program, it was extremely high.
2: In other words, people love doing it and they keep doing
1: it. They keep doing it and they're happier. And I measure fatigue psychometrically with some of my colleagues at UNC that were specialized on that. And across the board, we saw significant improvements in depression on those patients.
0: It's impressive that you say the level of adherence was high, because very often if you talk to doctors or researchers about, yes, everybody knows physical activity is good for us. We should all be physically active, and yet many of us, maybe most of us, are not. So we're not adhering to what we know, and yet your cancer patients were. How did you manage that?
1: And Terry, this is a $1 million question, right? Overall, in a general population, why people don't engage and sustain that levels of physical activity that are beneficial to them over time. But in cancer, what I can tell you is that as soon as we start exercising, they start feeling better very quickly. You know, and I don't know physiologically if we even have, if we don't have the time to have made any drastic change in their physiology by exercising them for a week or two. I don't think it's the pure physiology that is changing so drastically so fast, right? It doesn't make much sense. But psychologically, it might be that 1 or 2 weeks of moving, feeling a little bit better, they appears to be less fatigued. Maybe that fatigue comes from a lot of stress that they're undergoing. You know, that brings them back. Because, you know, it's almost like a drug, right? You like it, and you're going to continue to come back for it. I don't know because I don't use drugs, but that's what I hear from. For them, they come to the center, they exercise, they feel better, they want more.
2: So, Dr. Battaglini, exercise is good for the brain. We know it can reduce the risk of dementia. We now know that it also is important against depression. And you've described your work with a lot of cancer patients. Does exercise reduce the risk of getting cancer? Does it reduce the risk of a recurrence of the cancer? How does it impact cancer survival?
1: Oh, we have studied this for a long time. There are a lot of different biological mechanisms that help us explain why exercise may prevent the development of cancer first, okay, and very similar mechanisms are also, after you get cancer, preventing you from recur from the disease. There's and every cancer is very specific to different types of those mechanisms, right? I'll give you a very simple example. For example, high percentages of body fat, you know, has been associated with the development of cancer. So if you exercise and you're losing percent body fat, you know, you are reducing the exposure because fat cells also produce estrogen. Most of the breast cancer types of tumors are estrogen positive. So that's one of the ways that potentially explains. But there are many biological mechanisms.
2: It seems like if exercise is so valuable for depression, for other states of mind, and against cancer, not to mention heart disease and goodness knows how many other conditions that afflict us, it should be paid for by insurance.
1: Without a doubt. You know, I still, in the world of cancer, which is my world, we keep fighting to demonstrate, you know, as we talked about in my last visit here, that study that showed colorectal cancer patients being on exercise had the same benefits of those that were undergoing chemotherapy. It's an important, you know, to be observed, be recognized. So, but I agree with you. We should provide cancer patients with exercise as part of treatment.
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2: After the break, Dr. Battaglini will help us understand the role of coaching as we learn to embrace exercise.
0: How does coaching work in the cancer center?
2: Dr. Battaglini listened to the patients and learned about the value of groups meeting for scheduled exercise.
0: We'll also talk with Dr. Jordan Metzel, a widely recognized sports medicine physician and author. 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

0: 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I'm Joe Graydon.
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1: Today we're talking about the amazing health benefits of exercise. It appears to be just about as effective as antidepressant medications against depression, and it has powerful anti-cancer activity. How can people motivate themselves to get moving?
0: Our guest is Dr. Claudio Battaglini, professor of exercise and sports science at the University of North Carolina at Chapel Hill. He is also director emeritus of the Get Real and Heal Breast Cancer Research Program and co-director of the Exercise Oncology Research Laboratory.
1: Dr. Battaglini, as we know, many people are aware, intellectually, they know that they should be moving their bodies, but perhaps they don't know exactly how. Perhaps they know why, but they don't really have that motivation. So can you help us understand the role of coaching?
2: No, I think it's a very important role, to be honest, and also have friends there are regular exercisers and bring you into their routines slowly. I think having someone that you can share that experience together go long ways. You know, there's a sense of accountability. So if you don't show up for the exercise, your friend or your coach are going to be calling you. That aspect, I think it's also very important. In creating this social network, okay, of friends that mm-hmm. exercise and being part of that, it appears to be very beneficial, allowing people to retain and maintain that physical activity levels or participation in an exercise for a long periods of time. So I think it's very important, you know, to have that not only for the knowledge that the person can pass to you and start you in the right way into the exercise without pushing too hard or taking into account all the limitations, taking into account about things that you like to do versus things that you don't like to do.
1: And
2: you
1: know, maybe checking your technique.
2: Correct. Oh, yeah. And it sets you up for success in the exercise.
0: You know? So how does this work at a cancer center mm-hmm. like yours? Because I'm guessing that the idea of a health coach and a team process where not just one, but maybe several people get together and exercise mm-hmm. together. You've talked in the past about breast cancer patients. Tell us a little bit more about the importance of the social interaction along with the exercise.
2: Oh, so, well, first and foremost, for each patient, right, that they enroll in our program, the Get Real and Heal program, or any exercise program device for cancer patients, there's a whole process of learning about the patients, not only the medical history, the physical issues that we have to address in designing an exercise prescription, but also questionnaire, lifestyle questionnaires that allows us to identify things that they like to do versus things that they don't. And we try to take all of that into consideration, right? And on top of that, for certain cancer types, for example, breast cancer, women that end up being diagnosed with breast cancer, we learned throughout the years that being on a community of people together is extremely important to them. That's why we went from 101 exercise sessions with a trainer, one of our students, to group workouts. And they were very, very happy that they were able to communicate among themselves. They have issues that they don't want to share with us. I think I mentioned mm-hmm. previously that we learned that, right? We had a program that was on a 101 basis first. And when you start reading the results of the exit interview and they graduate from the program, they said, we love it. It's amazing. But we never met the other patients. We never had a chance to talk to them. So perhaps creating a group allows us to get out our concerns, allows us to share issues that we have and learn how they're dealing with the issues. Because certain issues are very personal. Certain issues they don't want to share with me. You know, and when we learn that, we implement this group exercise workouts. It's fantastic. they're happy, they're coming, they're looking forward to see each other. They have the sense of accountability when somebody doesn't show up. They're picking up the phone, hey, why didn't you come? All of that, I believe, that helps with that adherence, the high adherence that we have seen throughout the years in our program.
0: Dr. Badalini, one of the challenges of exercise, especially as people start getting older, is injury. And once you've had an injury, you may be a little reluctant to get back on the horse, so to speak, whether it's just running or walking or swimming or whatever your particular favorite exercise may be. So, as someone who has observed a lot of people, especially older people who are dealing with other health conditions, how do you help people get back on the horse, metaphorically speaking, to be able to resume an exercise program and then to make physical activity a part of their routine every day?
2: Excellent. Well, as a matter of fact, I'm teaching a course on clinical exercise physiology currently, and my students have done a tremendous amount of work looking at the literature and brought us the latest and greatest of exercise with geriatric patients. And one of the things that we talked a lot about based on guidelines too, you know, is the implementation of exercise that prepare them for exercising. So, you know, sometimes balance becomes an issue as you get older. You know, you weaken your limbs and your balance control is not the same. And that's possibly recipe for disaster, right? That's where a lot of injuries end up occurring from falls and muscle strains and things like that. So, you know, basically some of the current recommendations incorporate some, you know, training for balance, for improving proprioception, you know, before you start getting into the real exercise and start getting them to achieve whatever level of, you know, physical activity and physiological responses that we're looking for them. So I think the whole process of understanding them well, take a look at the medical history well, get consent from the physician, learn from the physician, what are the issues that I need to take care of here, first and foremost. You know, that allows us to prescribe the exercise in a manner that will be safer. And not only that, will be more efficient, you know, to understand, okay, where can we go? Where can we shouldn't go there yet? We're not ready for this. And implement this exercise, you know, step by step instead of going right into it. So I think this is extremely important to follow the guidelines and, you know, prepare the person to exercising in a different level later on. But there's some steps that I think we need to follow. And those have been, you know, very important for people to lose their fear of exercising, get adapted to exercise. And I'm confident that when you do that in the correct way, the retention, you know, the longevity of this person participating in exercise is greater.
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2: Well, thank you so much for having me. I love being here with y'all.
1: You've been listening to Dr. Claudio Badalini, professor of exercise and sports science at UNC Chapel Hill, where he is also co-director of the Exercise Oncology Research Laboratory.
0: We turn now to Dr. Jordan Metzl. He is a fitness instructor, an author, and a sports medicine physician who practices at the Hospital for Special Surgery in New York City. His new book is Push: Unlock the Science of Fitness Motivation to Embrace Health and Longevity.
1: Welcome back to the People's Pharmacy, Dr. Jordan Metzl.
3: I am so happy to be back with you. It's a pleasure to speak with you again. It's been too long.
0: You bet. And we are really looking forward to talking to you, especially about your new book, Push. And we'll get to that in a moment. But first, Dr. Metzl, I have a confession to make. People, you know, they ask us a lot of times, well, what's the single most important thing I can do for good health? And I bet you get that question a lot as well. And we always say, numero uno, exercise. Exercise, exercise. In the morning when you rise, or in the afternoon, or in the evening, whenever, just exercise.
1: Just keep moving.
0: Keep your body moving. And we just talked to Dr. Claudio Badalini about the power of exercise as kind of like an antidepressant, almost as good as the medications, also to prevent Alzheimer's disease. So many things exercise can do.
1: So, Dr. Metzl, I think a lot of people know this, but they don't necessarily do it. How can we get them to push themselves off the couch and actually start moving?
3: Well, that's a great segue into talking about motivation. And as you know, I was on your show maybe 15 years ago talking about my book at that time, The Exercise Cure, which looked at the science of exercise as medicine, which really looked at a number of the scientific studies that had been done at that point on exercise and the effects of exercise across the entire system, many systems of the body, and exercise as medicine. That led to the creation of one of the first seminars we started now 10 years ago at Cornell to teach the second year med students about prescribing the medicine of exercise. Because the idea was that if we don't teach our doctors of the future how to talk to their patients in whatever specialty they end up in about the medicine of exercise, we're not doing a very good job preparing them to think about preventive health, whether they become a psychiatrist or a gastroenterologist or a neurologist or a cardiologist. We have now great evidence on the role of exercise for preventive health.
0: Well, but Dr. Metzl, I am so excited to hear that you were at the forefront of training healthcare professionals that exercise is critical. You know, and yet, quite candidly, a lot of healthcare professionals will tell people, well, eat a well-balanced diet and exercise. End of story. You know, and the patient leaves the office going, yeah, I've heard that a dozen times, maybe 50, and it still doesn't help me get off the couch. So how do you help that process to get really moving?
3: That's exactly right. So that led to where we are now, which is thinking about motivation, because I tell people a lot of things, as many doctors do, but how do we get them to follow through? How do, in my world as a sports medicine doctor, how do I get people to be consistent with their exercise? And so that's the idea of PUSH, is trying to really understand the science of motivation and fitness motivation. And the reason I think that's so important is because I view exercise as the most ubiquitous, effective preventive health drug that works for every single person around the world, rich or poor, young or old, has 100% efficacy and zero side effects. And there's no drug like that at all. So how do we motivate people? And I think the clues are different for each person. When I look at motivation and the science of motivation, it's different than putting up an x-ray and showing somebody they have arthritis in their knee. The x-ray just shows an arthritic knee and you can show them, here is your arthritis. But how do you assess motivation? I had it. I used to have it. I want it. I want more of it. It's gone out the window. What are the ways to evaluate that? So what I tried to do is to look at the ways that we assess motivation and, more importantly, how we can empower people to evaluate and maximize their own motivational health. Because the best advice in the world doesn't mean squat if you're not going to do it. And so I start actually the book with two quotes, one by Gandhi: you must be the change you wish to see. If you want to have change, you must see it and be it. And then a quote by me, somewhat crude, but commit to getting off your ass. Like, you have to basically commit to getting off that couch. If you're not doing it and making it happen, it's not going to happen. And those two things together are the foundation of understanding motivational science. You must visualize it and you have to do it.
1: Well, Dr. Metzl, how do you assess motivation?
3: Well, when I was looking at PUSH to try and think about a motivational scale, I was looking for different validated models. We have all kinds of scales in medicine. So for example, if your knee is sore, we have a number of different research tools we use to look at how do you evaluate your knee pain? How do you grade it? Is it better, worse, the same? We can look at x-rays and grade the arthritis. When it comes to motivation, we really don't have much in the way of validated scales. And so I tried to put together several different metrics to give people a motivational score they could give themselves. And much like if they were getting a blood pressure reading or something, you know, of their own health, blood pressure is only valuable if you compare it to where it's going to be, you know, where it was a month ago and where it's going to be 3 months from now. So it's basically an idea of giving yourself, adding up your behavioral tendencies, giving yourself a motivational score, and then comparing to where you are 3 months, 6 months. And so I've put that inside PUSH, basically a self-test to kind of get an idea of where your motivation is. But you know, if you're motivated, you're excited about getting out, you're excited about moving, you're excited about doing things. If you're not motivated, you know, the couch is much more appealing and you lose all these terrific health benefits from moving, whether you are an 87-year-old grandmother who wants to walk around the block or you're a 20-year-old who wants to run a 5K or anybody in between. You know, the key for motivation is it applies to everybody, and how you can learn to harness your own is really important.
0: Well, Dr. Metzl, let me just get personal for a moment, if I may. when my friends call me up and say, hey, how about a tennis match on Thursday at 2 p.m., and let's say it's Monday, I look forward to that tennis match almost as soon as I hang up the phone. It's like, oh, yeah, I can hardly wait. And as it gets closer and closer, I get more and more excited. And if it starts to rain, I get really, really disappointed. But, you know, it's like I get to hang out with my friends and I get to play a game that I absolutely love. And when our dog starts wagging her tail and she wants to go for a walk, I get excited about that, too. But if you said to me, hey, Joe, how would you like to lift some weights this afternoon? I'll go, oh, do I have to? So there's a big difference in the kinds of exercise. How do people find out what really turns them on?
3: Well, Joe, you have raised a number of great points that I really try and go through. And one of the main is when it comes to consistency, the holy grail of fitness is compliance. And the holy grail of compliance is fun. And so people need to be smiling. I really introduce and push a concept that comes out of, there's a wonderful school, which is a combined school with Wharton, the business school, and Penn Med School, called the Center for Behavioral Economics. And what they do is they look at the things that make people alter their behaviors. And surprisingly, it's very little changes that can really change your behavior profile and your motivation. And so the concept is what's called lowering your cost to act, meaning I'm going to take what I know is my goal. I want Joe to be more active, and I'm going to make the cost to act something where the default is not sit on the couch. The default is make Joe go be active. And so what are the things that can make a difference? Well, definitely fun is a huge factor. Making plans in advance, community, being part of a group, prepaying sessions with a personal trainer, finding a gym on the way home, getting new exercise clothes that you're excited about. You know, everybody has a different trigger, but you definitely hit on a couple, which is basically I'm part of a community and I love tennis. And those are two great ones to try. And what you're doing is lowering your cost to act. When I started writing Push, I thought there were people that were motivated and unmotivated. As I've finished this book and interviewed a whole number of my patients, I've come to understand that everybody's motivated, the people who are consistently motivated have figured out how to lower their cost to act and make their desired outcome part of their lifestyle. And that I think that's the formula for success.
1: You're listening to Dr. Jordan Metzl. He is an internationally recognized sports medicine physician. Dr. Metzl is also a fitness instructor who founded the first physician-led online fitness community, Iron Strength. It has more than 50,000 members. In addition, he's an author. His latest book is Push: Unlock the Science of Fitness Motivation to Embrace Health and Longevity.
0: After the break, you'll get a bit more explanation of the concept of cost to act.
1: We'll also find out about unhealthy motivation and what role that plays.
0: Dr. Metzl perceives push as a positive verb, but there are some folks who dig in their heels if you push.
1: We know a few of them. How can you make it a positive call to action instead of eliciting resistance?
0: In summary, you'll hear why exercise is so critical and how we can remain motivated to move.

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2: 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Rain likely today with highs around 60, cloudy tonight, lows in the lower 40s, sunny tomorrow with highs near 70 in the Piedmont and Sandhills, lower 60s on the coast. It's 53 degrees in the Triangle, 55 in Fayetteville, 51 in the Triad, 57 on the Outer Banks.
3: Welcome back to The People's Pharmacy. I'm Joe Graydon.
0: And I'm Terry Graydon. Here at The People's Pharmacy, we wish more physicians would write exercise prescriptions. Not just for cardiac rehab, although that is important. We would like to see more healthcare providers prescribing exercise for conditions like depression, cancer, and osteoporosis. If insurance companies would pay for health coaching and gym memberships, they might save a lot of money down the road.
3: We're talking today with a physician and exercise enthusiast. Dr. Jordan Metzl, M-E-T-Z-L, is a fitness instructor, an author, and a sports medicine physician who practices at the Hospital for Special Surgery in New York City. His new book is Push, Unlock the Science of Fitness Motivation to Embrace Health and Longevity.
0: Dr. Metzl, you just mentioned the cost to act, and I'm wondering if you could explain that just a little bit more. How do we figure out what makes someone more likely to act rather than not to act?
4: Yeah, well, that it really is the crux of what Push is about, because I think people can learn to understand and harness and maximize their own motivation through the way they set up their activities. Much like if you want your kindergartner to do well in school, they may get like a little gold star on a piece of paper that goes on the fridge, and their objective is to get that gold star. So by sitting quietly, they'll get the gold star. So their behavior that you want is, I want them to be quiet in kindergarten. Their objective is, I want to get the gold star. But by giving the gold star, you basically change their behavior pattern. And so the idea of lowering your cost to act is exactly that. I want to be more active, Terry. So what does Terry do to be more active? Well, Terry loves Pilates, or Terry loves yoga, or Terry has
0: some
4: friends.
0: Terry loves karate.
3: Terry is black belt and a sensei in karate. So
4: Terry loves karate. So Terry loves karate. She likes the community of karate. She likes what it makes her feel like. And so by Terry joining a karate,
0: club.
4: A karate club. By Terry joining a karate club, she has a community. She has something she likes to do. She has goals, different kind of targets along the way. She wants to move up in her different belts, and so she's able to do that. And so there are all these whole host of things that are built into lowering Terry's cost to act. And so the concept is, what are the things that will get any listener out and being more active? And the answer is that they need to start thinking about, you know, I'm part of a community. Can I join a community? It becomes more difficult as our world gets more segmented. And B, as people get older, it becomes more challenging. So you have to look a little extra, but it's definitely possible to do. And what you're looking for are ways to find things you like to do. And then you want to think about, you know, what are the activities that will bring you the best balance? And so I'm a big believer in strengthening. In the back of Push, I have a whole series of exercises that people can do to maximize their mobility and their strength. That's really important to maintain your functionality across your lifespan. And these are all targeted at improving your health span, meaning giving you the maximum health across the spectrum of your life.
3: Dr. Metzl, what about unhealthy motivation? You talk a bit about healthy versus unhealthy. And I remember watching people out running on the road, sucking up fumes, looking really grim early in the morning as if they are being tortured. So they may be doing it because they think it's good for them, but they don't look like they're having fun. So help me understand better the healthy versus unhealthy motivation story.
4: Sure, Joe. So I think the key with that is, so for example, in addition to my sports medicine practice, I run a big fitness community. I think I was just starting that when I was talking to you guys 10, 15 years ago. We now have about 57,000 people in our community, and we do free classes. We have almost 30 classes a year. And last year, we got almost 15,000 people up and moving around. And I've learned a lot that I put into push about, you know, those combination of my world as a doctor and as an athlete myself and as a fitness instructor. And so one of the challenges in my fitness classes was I wanted people to do a reverse plank. So plank, everybody knows, or many know, you kind of get on your elbows and your toes and hold it for a minute or 2 minutes if you can. And it's a great way to build core strength. Reverse plank is like a crab, the kind of the crab walk position. And some people may find that to be fun. Many people don't. And so I then had the idea, I want people to do this maneuver, but I want to make it fun, which is tough to do. So I brought about 75 balloons to my class. Usually we have about 60 plus people that show up at 6 in the morning in Central Park. And at the end of the class, I had everybody take a balloon and they blew up their balloon. And the goal was to keep your balloon in the air and your butt off the ground. And it went from being the miserable minute to people were, and the last balloon in the air basically won a cheap hat that I got in Chinatown that said King on the front. And so to win the King hat, you had to be the last balloon in the air. And all of a sudden, in this one maneuver, we had a whole kind of fun, friendly competition of people trying to keep their balloon in the air. And the winning guy had his balloon up for like almost 5 minutes and everyone was around cheering. And it totally took this exercise that was not fun and made it fun. And so one of the things I really like to kind of emphasize when I talk about fitness compliance and motivation around lowering your cost to act is making sure you're fun. And I think one of the keys to that is making sure you're smiling to kind of get into this idea of healthy motivational activity. And we have great evidence on the importance of fun and exercise compliance over your lifespan.
3: Dr. Metzl, we have learned over the last 30, 40, almost 50 years that if we want people to truly understand a particular behavior or a particular approach, it's best to tell a story. That's how medical students learn, and it's certainly how our listeners learn. Can you tell us about Alice and her story, please?
4: It's my pleasure. So I started push with the idea of someone like Alice, and Alice is a real person, though different name. When I researched push and started thinking about motivation, I looked no further than my exercise classes and my practice. And so I got to pick out different patients who really illustrated some of the concepts I wanted to talk about. And I start the introduction, both in the written and in my audiobook, with the story of Alice, who Alice in her late 60s, and she was a college professor tenured here in New York. And she had a breast cancer diagnosis and lost her husband in a 2-year period of time. And so by the time she got to her late 60s, she was a widow and was kind of in the late stages of her breast cancer treatment and really went through a profound depression, according to her. And then she basically decided, and she was kind of really feeling rock bottom, and she decided to go out for a walk. And she noticed she went out for a walk and she felt a little better. And then she went out for a walk the next day. And then she went out for a slow jog and then another jog the next day. And then at age 70, her depression was basically more under control. And she ran her first marathon at age 70. By the time she showed up with me in my office with some achy knees, we did injections of different kinds of lubricants to make her knees feel better. I've been seeing her for about 12, 13 years. She's now in her mid-80s. She's run 14 marathons,
3: wow,
4: and she teaches a kettlebell class for people 80 years plus. And that kind of story, that kind of understanding motivation for her was a lot about harnessing the power of movement. In your first segment, you talked about exercise for emotional and psychological health. And it is exactly the story of Alice, that if she had not gone out and started moving and moving a little more, she never would have harnessed that power. And people, other Medical professionals may have put her on medications and drugs, which have a number of really painful and, you know, problematic side effects, but exercise works for every single person. And so I don't want to sound like I'm proselytizing exercise, but I'm proselytizing exercise. I deeply believe in the power of this as a baseline medication that people should take no matter what issue they're dealing with as part of their treatment.
0: Dr. Metzl, I want to ask you about push, because you make the point in the book that you want people to perceive this as a positive type of verb. And what we have sometimes seen is we know a few people who, if you push them, they dig their heels in and it will be impossible to get them to move or change what they're doing. So how do you make push positive rather than have it elicit resistance?
4: Exactly. And I, you know, I thought about, should I call it pull instead of push? But I like the idea of push. And in push, I really see pushing as essential to the message I'm trying to give, that I want people to learn to push themselves mentally, meaning overcoming whatever obstacle is in their way, be it getting off the couch or having a specific goal or getting their black belt in karate. So there is a mental piece of that. There's a physical piece where I want people to be comfortable being a little bit uncomfortable. That if you're not a little bit uncomfortable, you're generally not doing it hard enough. And that I want them to learn to push themselves physiologically, meaning we increasingly, and I have a lot of evidence in the book on the science of intensity. And there's two kinds of intensity. There's what's called high intensity interval training or short bursts of exercise activity, things like sprinting or burpees, which is great for some people. But then there's other things which is called VILPA, variable intermittent lifestyle physical activity, or variable intense lifestyle physical activity, or VILPA. And the idea of VILPA is that you're just getting your heart rate up through everyday things like taking the stairs or doing air squats or things which will get your heart rate up, which also has a lot of tremendous health benefits. So I want people to think about push as an idea to learn to push themselves mentally, physically, and physiologically, all have a lot of merit. But I want them to be comfortable getting off their behind. That's the starting point. And so I want people to understand it, and then I want them to internalize it, and then I want them to do it.
3: Just to go a little further down that path, Dr. Metzl, you talk about the three ingredients of healthy motivation: knowledge, emotion, and belief, and how they intertwine in your brain to get you moving. I wonder if you can maybe make that a little more specific.
4: It's my pleasure.
3: Help people understand how to intertwine those three things: knowledge, emotion, and belief.
4: My absolute pleasure. Yeah. So knowledge was basically my first book. That was, you know, the exercise cure. And that was the knowledge that exercise is great for my health. And yet many people kind of know that, but it's difficult unless you've been like living under a rock the last 15 years, you've been besieged by some information, someplace, somehow, some way. That exercise is great for your health. So I know it's good for me to do. Emotion, I have the emotional sensation that it's something that I want to do and keep doing. And there's a strong emotional response. Joe, when I heard you talk about your tennis, Terry, when I heard you talk about your karate, the one thing that struck me is you were both very excited about it. And so there's an emotional component to that, which is essential for people continuing to do what they want to do. And then lastly, there's belief. Terry is somebody that's been, I don't know how old Terry is, but someone in Terry's age group shouldn't be doing karate. But you know what? That's a bunch of BS.
0: Exactly right.
4: That's a bunch of BS. I believe I can do it because I'm Terry and I'm a black belt and you can kiss off. Joe's going to pull his muscle playing tennis. No, that's a bunch of BS. Joe loves playing tennis. So there's a belief that that's something I can do, which is the kind of, so knowledge, I know I should do it. Emotion, I feel like I want to do it. And then belief, I believe I can do it. And those are three very important ingredients to a successful motivational profile for people.
0: Now, Dr. Metzl, you just mentioned pulling a muscle or possibly twisting an ankle. How do you minimize injury? Because that's something that people are sometimes concerned about.
3: And it will interfere with exercise.
0: Absolutely.
4: Yeah. Well, I want people to really think about it. And during my day job, I take care of people's aches and pains all day long and get them moving around whatever their problem is. And so that's what I do during the day. Actually, my first book, Athlete's Book of Home Remedies, was about how to fix your, I think it's how we first started talking about fixing your aches and pains. So what I try and differentiate is pain that's healthy is it's a little bit achy, but it's not changing how I move, versus pain that's unhealthy. I am limping because my knee hurts so much, it's changing how I move. So healthy pain, a little bit of uncomfortableness, versus unhealthy pain that's actually changing my movement mechanic. You want to look for unhealthy pain. And then, you know, the second piece is that everybody can work on their baseline strength, and that, you know, in order to push yourself, which I want you to do, you have to really maximize your skeletal muscle strength and mass. And so, unfortunately, the further we are from 20 years old, the faster we lose muscle and strength. And so by the time we get to 60, we're losing almost 10% of our skeletal muscle mass per decade of life. And so what that means is that we get this unhealthy curve of loss of skeletal muscle, loss of mobility. And muscle is incredibly important for several reasons. First of all, it helps us move and it offloads our achy knees and backs and hips. But in addition, muscle is our biggest reservoir for glucose in the form of glycogen, which helps glucose homeostasis in our body, which helps us basically process the foods and things we take in during the day. It's very important for us. And so basically muscle has a number of important functions. It also secretes myokines, which are linked to a whole host of diseases and disease prevention around the body. So learning to build and maintain muscle isn't only about movement. It's a lot about your metabolic health as well.
3: We have just a minute left, Dr. Metzl. If you had to sum up your life work and your passion, tell us why exercise is so critical and how we can start maintaining our exercise plan and remain motivated.
4: Well, push is a lifelong nod to the things that really get me out of bed every morning. That I love moving. I love moving for myself. I love moving for my patients, community. And I've dedicated this book to the memory of my incredible dad, who at age almost 90 passed away. He was a pediatrician who took care of so many thousands of kids in my hometown of Kansas City. And he was always looking to get people to move and be healthy. And he taught me how to push myself. And in turn, I'm hopefully teaching my patients and community about the message of push and why I want you to be comfortable pushing yourself for lifelong health and improved health span.
0: Dr. Jordan Metzl, thank you so much for talking with us on The People's Pharmacy today.
4: I love speaking with you guys. My pleasure.
0: You've been listening to Dr. Jordan Metzl, an internationally recognized sports medicine physician. He practices at the Hospital for Special Surgery in New York City. Dr. Metzl is also a fitness instructor who founded the first physician-led online fitness community, Iron Strength. It has more than 50,000 members. In addition, he's an author whose latest book is Push: Unlock the Science of Fitness Motivation to Embrace Health and Longevity. Dr. Metzl has run 40 marathons and completed 14 Ironman competitions.
3: We spoke earlier with Dr. Claudio Battaglini, professor of exercise and sports medicine at the University of North Carolina at Chapel Hill. He's also director emeritus of the Get Real and Heal Breast Cancer Research Program and co-director of the Exercise Oncology Research Laboratory. Dr. Battaglini has also coached athletes at the Olympic level internationally. He's applying knowledge of exercise physiology to give U.S. swimmers an edge in the upcoming 2028 Summer Olympics in Los Angeles. And Terry, what was the title of Dr. Metzl's article in the Washington Post?
0: It was about just 2 minutes a day. And I don't remember the rest of it, but it can make a big difference in preventing chronic conditions. Lynn Siegel produced today's show. Al Wodarski engineered. Dave Graydon edits our interviews. BJ Lederman composed our theme music.
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3: 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In this week's podcast, you'll learn more from Dr. Battaglini about why insurance covers cardiac rehab but not cancer rehab, the beauty of swimming as an exercise, and where to walk if the weather's no good. Dr. Metzl will describe teaching medical students about the value of exercise. We also discuss how gold stars might work, and Terry makes a confession.
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1: 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Thank you so much. Rain likely today with highs around 60, cloudy tonight, lows in the lower 40s.
2: From NPR News in Washington, D.C., this is Weekend Edition. I'm Scott Simon. This hour, Ron Elving on the Week in Politics. Scott Horsley on a week when the U.S. national debt became larger than the entire U.S. economy. Louisiana judges rule against access to an abortion pill. And later, a phone booth in Boston where people can close the small door and tell an unseen stranger what's on their minds. Meredith Goldstein of the Boston Globe says,
3: I think it tells me that we're all longing for connection. So many of these people are saying, I have friends, I just don't call them.
2: And then Siri Hustvedt's personal memoir, Ghost Stories. First, we have our newscast. 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
4: Live from NPR News in Washington, I'm Windsor Johnston. A federal appeals court is reinstating restrictions on how the abortion pill mifepristone can be prescribed. The Fifth Circuit sided with Louisiana on Friday, blocking rules that allowed patients to get the medication through telehealth appointments. NPR's Selena Simmons-Duffin reports the ruling is expected to be challenged in the U.S. Supreme Court.
5: The case was brought by the state of Louisiana against the Food and Drug Administration. Their argument centered around the FDA's decision to remove an in-person requirement for patients receiving mifepristone, one of the medications used for abortion and miscarriage management. A district court judge put the case on hold in April, but a panel on the Fifth Circuit Court of Appeals agreed with Louisiana. The Fifth Circuit ruling ends telemedicine mifepristone access for the whole country, effective immediately. The drug makers are expected to appeal to the Supreme Court. Doctors say mifepristone is safe, that the in-person requirement is medically unnecessary, and that it makes it harder for women to access abortion. Selena Simmons-Duffin, NPR News, Washington.
4: Spirit Airlines has shut down operations with all flights canceled, effective immediately. The airline, which helped reshape budget travel, has been struggling financially since the pandemic. But spiking jet fuel prices from the war in Iran.
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1: In business, Spirit made air travel more accessible. Its cheap seats and charges for extras prompted other companies to lower their prices to stay competitive. Data show when Spirit exited a route, airfare rose on average by a quarter. Now, with fewer flights and increased demand across the board, analysts say airfare has nowhere to go but up. Amy Held, NPR News.
2: Tennessee Governor Bill Lee is calling a special legislative session to redraw the state's congressional maps. President Trump has been pushing Republican-led states to redraw their maps ahead of the midterms. Mariana Bacayao from member station WPLN reports.
3: The last-minute redistricting effort was spurred by a U.S. Supreme Court decision to walk back part of the Voting Rights Act, which had protected the majority black voting bloc from redistricting in the past. The legislature will reconvene this upcoming Tuesday for the special session.
2: That's Mariana Bacayao reporting. 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
4: This is WUNC News. I'm Bradley George. Thousands of public school educators flocked to downtown Raleigh yesterday to protest for more school funding. Liz Schlimmer reports.
5: Teachers came from all over the state. Sarah Adams drove from Gaston County, near the South Carolina border. She's a veteran teacher who moved to North Carolina recently when she got married.
6: I come from South Carolina, took like a $25,000 pay cut to start teaching in North Carolina.
5: Her new husband is also a teacher who works three jobs, and her son is in North Carolina studying to become a teacher.
6: He says, but Mama, don't worry. I'm not going to stay in North Carolina. I'm going to go over the border if things don't change.
5: The North Carolina Association of Educators called the rally to bring attention to teacher pay and call for a halt to corporate tax cuts that they say threaten future school funding. Liz Schlemmer, WUNC News.
4: The House Ethics Committee has opened a sexual harassment investigation into Western North Carolina Congressman Chuck Edwards. The exact nature of the allegations has not been made public. In a statement, Edwards says he welcomes the investigation, adding it was, quote, motivated by political agendas. U.S. Customs recently opened an online portal for companies to apply for refunds from tariffs that the Supreme Court deemed illegal. But businesses that used a broker like FedEx, DHL, or UPS to ship their products say those companies had to apply for refunds on their behalf. Triangle resident Karina Zimmerman runs local Asian stationery store Honeypress.
7: For me as a small business owner, I'm just playing a waiting game because I'm powerless to do anything of my own.
4: Zimmerman says the tariffs ate up roughly 30 to 40% of her profits. The Carolina Hurricanes and Philadelphia Flyers are set to open their second round series in the NHL playoffs tonight at the Lenovo Center in Raleigh. The Canes are the top seed in the Eastern Conference and swept Ottawa in the first round. Rain likely today with highs around 60, cloudy tonight, lows in the lower 40s. 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It's 53 degrees in the Triangle, 55 in Fayetteville, 51 in the Triad, and 57 on the Outer Banks at 8:06.

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1: Priorities. The White House insists, though, that the administration remains focused on his affordability agenda. But gas prices this week hit a new high, and polls show Americans increasingly disapprove of the president's handling of the economy. Franco Ordonez, NPR News.
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3: This is WUNC News. I'm Bradley George. Atrium Health could soon take over Wake Med, the largest health system in Wake County. County commissioners will vote Monday to alter Wake Med's articles of incorporation and agreements for the land that some of the hospital's facilities sit on. Charlotte-based Atrium Health says it will invest $2 billion into Wake Med over the next decade. That's according to briefing documents prepared for commissioners. The House Ethics Committee has opened a sexual harassment investigation into Western North Carolina Congressman Chuck Edwards. The exact nature of the allegations has not been made public. In a statement, Edwards says he welcomes the investigation, adding it was motivated by, quote, political agendas. The Ethics Committee declined to comment. Thousands of public school educators flocked to downtown Raleigh yesterday to protest for more school funding. Liz Schlimmer reports.
4: Teachers came from all over the state. Sarah Adams drove from Gaston County, near the South Carolina border. She's a veteran teacher who moved to North Carolina recently when she got married.
5: I come from South Carolina, took like a $25,000 pay cut to start teaching in North Carolina.
4: Her new husband is also a teacher who works three jobs. And her son is in North Carolina studying to become a teacher.
5: He says, but Mama, don't worry. I'm not going to stay in North Carolina. I'm going to go over the border if things don't change.
4: The North Carolina Association of Educators called the rally to bring attention to teacher pay and call for a halt to corporate tax cuts that they say threaten future school funding. Liz Schlemmer, WUNC News.
3: Carolina Hurricanes and Philadelphia Flyers are set to open their second round series in the NHL playoffs tonight at the Lenovo Center. The Canes are the top seed in the Eastern Conference and swept Ottawa in the first round of the playoffs. Today we'll see rain throughout the day with highs around 60. Tonight will be cloudy with lows in the lower 40s. 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It's 53 degrees in the Triangle, 55 in Fayetteville, 51 in the Triad, 57 on the Outer Banks at 9:06.

0: And you're listening to Weekend Edition from NPR News. I hope we sung goo. I'm Scott Simon.
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3: Middle of the night, flames leap from the bedroom window. 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
4: 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Rain likely today throughout central and eastern North Carolina with highs around 60. Tonight will be cloudy with lows in the lower 40s. Sunny tomorrow with highs near 70 in the Piedmont and Sandhills and lower 60s along the coast. It's 53 degrees in the Triangle, 55 in Fayetteville, 51 in the Triad, and 57 on the Outer Banks. 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It's 10 o'clock.
0: From NPR News in Washington, D.C., this is Weekend Edition. I'm Scott Simon. This hour, Ron Elving on the Week in Politics. Scott Horsley on a week when the U.S. national debt became larger than the entire U.S. economy. Louisiana judges rule against access to an abortion pill. And later, a phone booth in Boston where people can close the small door and tell an unseen stranger what's on their minds. Meredith Goldstein of the Boston Globe says,
5: I think it tells me that we're all longing for connection. So many of these people are saying, I have friends, I just don't call them.
0: And then Siri Hustvedt's personal memoir, Ghost Stories. First, we have our newscast. Today is Saturday, May 2nd, 2026.
6: Live from NPR News in Washington, I'm Windsor Johnston. Transportation Secretary Sean Duffy says major airlines are stepping in after Spirit Airlines shut down overnight and canceled all flights effective immediately. Duffy says carriers, including United, JetBlue, and Southwest, are capping ticket prices for stranded passengers trying to rebook canceled flights. NPR's Joel Rose reports the sudden collapse of Spirit comes after years of financial struggles.
7: Spirit Airlines faced mounting financial pressure because of the war in Iran, which sent the price of jet fuel soaring. But its problems ran much deeper than that. Spirit was a pioneer among ultra-low-cost carriers, keeping its fares down by stripping away amenities that travelers had previously taken for granted and then charging extra for them. But the airline faced increased competition from its larger rivals, which adopted their own basic economy fares. The Florida-based airline has filed for bankruptcy twice since 2024. Spirit has been seeking a $500 million federal bailout, but those talks failed to yield a deal, leaving the airline no choice but to stop flying and prepare to liquidate its assets. Joel Rose, NPR News, Washington.
6: A federal appeals court is reinstating restrictions on how the abortion pill mifepristone can be prescribed. The Fifth Circuit sided with Louisiana on Friday, blocking rules that allow the medication to be prescribed through telehealth. That means for now, patients must receive the prescription in person, a change that takes effect nationwide. President Trump is sharply condemning claims that the U.S. is not winning the war in Iran.
8: We get the radical left to say, we're not winning. They don't have any military left. It's unbelievable. It's actually It's actually, I believe it's treasonous. Okay, you want to know that it's treasonous?
6: Trump is calling a law limiting the use of force without congressional authorization, quote, totally unconstitutional. Although, in a letter to congressional leaders, he argued that hostilities have terminated. Iran's Islamic Revolutionary Guard says it will exercise control over 1,200 miles of the country's coastline despite a U.S. naval blockade. Dori Buscarin reports the U.S. this week rejected a peace proposal from Iran delivered by Pakistani mediators.
9: In a report by the semi-official Fars News Agency, a senior Iranian military official said that a renewed conflict with the U.S. is, quote, likely.
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9: The U.S. is, quote, likely, and that Iran's armed forces are in full readiness.

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3: For me as a small business owner, I'm just playing a waiting game because I'm powerless to do anything of my own.
2: Zimmerman says the tariffs ate up roughly 30 to 40% of her profits. The Carolina Hurricanes and Philadelphia Flyers are set to open their second-round series in the NHL playoffs tonight at the Lenovo Center. The Canes are the top seed in the Eastern Conference and swept Ottawa in the first round. 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And a big thank you to the more than 2,600 listeners who contributed during WUNC's spring fundraiser. 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

0: For adults, the FCDA organized Operation Alert, a series of dramatic exercises where millions of people acted out the day of their likely demise, emptying the streets of America's biggest cities.
1: While the sirens wail their grim warning, hundreds of thousands of New Yorkers scurry for shelter against the attack. Riders and drivers taking cover in a realistic drill for a day all Americans pray will never come.
0: Operation Alert was also the first time that Mount Weather saw action.
2: As soon as the alert sounded in Washington, President Eisenhower reached for his hat and strode to a waiting limousine to be driven to an emergency base of operations in the mountains outside Washington, exact location kept secret.
0: Kept secret until that terrible plane crash in 1974. Fortunately, nuclear obliteration never came, and Mount Weather was never truly put to use. But there's something ironic and revealing that a single storm brought more death and destruction to the base than 30 years of the Cold War. By the 1970s, it had become clear that the nuclear preparations had done little to protect America from an arguably greater threat. Coming up, if our government could build a secret city, it does kind of make you wonder, what else could they be hiding? This is On the Media.
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5: 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Thank you so much.

0: Right now, panel, time for you to answer some questions about this week's news. Also, there's a new app for fans of scary movies. It warns you just before what happens.
1: You get scared.
0: Exactly. Something scary really? Happens, or jump scares.
1: I was just joking.
0: No, it's true. The app is called Binge, and you just tell it what you're watching, and when you start the movie, it'll warn you about the jump scares before they happen. It's a great idea, but why is the notification sound someone yelling, boo?
2: I mean, it truly does ruin the whole movie for them.
0: Yeah. Well, I mean, apparently this is something that people want. It's a popular app, but I'm not a fan of horror movies myself. But isn't the point for those who do that they want to be scared?
1: Yeah, this is like watching a movie with somebody that's seen the movie already, and they say, "Watch this." I was watching before you said, "Watch this."
0: Yeah.
1: This I could have used this when I was dating.
0: How so?
3: They jumped out at you?
1: I would have my phone like by my side, and when I know a scare is about to happen, I just put my arm around the young lady.
0: Oh.
1: You know what I'm saying? And then so when she gets scared, I'm already there to support her.
0: Yeah.
1: Yeah. I'm that kind of nice guy.
0: No, I thought what you meant was you're like, you're at the date, you're talking, and like the phone lights up and says, she's about to tell you she's a Scientologist.
2: Oh.
1: Yes.
2: I mean, that would be a great app.
0: Yeah, that would be a good app.
1: Yeah. Yeah, that would be a good app.
0: Brace yourself. Coming up, things are looking up in our Bluff the Listener game. Call 1-888-WAIT-WAIT-TO-PLAY. We'll be back in a minute with more Wait, Wait, Don't Tell Me from NPR.
4: 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We also hear from Black farmers who have fought for generations against systemic discrimination in the farming industry, what it takes to be a legacy keeper of the land. 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
5: 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Rain likely this afternoon with highs around 60, cloudy tonight with lows in the lower 40s. It's 55 degrees in the Triangle, 54 in Fayetteville, 55 in the Triad, and 55 on the Outer Banks at 1220.

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1: It's This American Life. Today's episode, Blackout. Other places have had their internet cut off during a war. Iran is not the first. But this isn't something that's being imposed on the country from the outside. It's being done by the leadership of the country to its own citizens while they're being attacked, in this case, by us, the United States and Israel. Listening to these messages that people sent us, you really get the feeling for how total a blackout is. I had the thought, listening over and over, that every part of what they're saying is not supposed to be heard. Even basic things like, what are people doing every day? A blackout is not a censorship that goes line by line. It is wholesale redaction of people's lives and sometimes deaths. Here's what it took for people to get these messages out of Iran. They had to borrow or pay for a VPN or satellite connection, wait for it to actually work. Starlink connections in Iran keep getting shut down. They had to not get caught. Iranians have been imprisoned for speaking with foreign media. It sometimes took days to get these voice memos out of the country to us, often short messages, a minute at a time, so the files were small enough to get through. The messages came from a whole range of people, from different parts of Iran, different ages, professions, political views, and also different experiences. Every time I got one of these messages, I stopped what I was doing to listen all the way through. So I want to play them for you the way I heard them, one person after another. We have edited them, but tried to leave them at a length where you can really hear what people have to say as they go about their day. I'm going to play the messages in four sections. We could call them acts. So here we go. Act one, both and. In these first few messages, people talk about the dual experience of living both in a war and at the same time in an internet blackout, both dragging on and on, 63 days and counting as I record this now. First voice memo, Nagin. She's in her early 40s and lives in Tehran with her boyfriend, Amin.
2: After breakfast, I got ready to go to work, got into my car, and drove onto the highway. Then suddenly Amin called and said, Nagin, they're bombing Tehran. That was pretty much my last call. All internet lines were suddenly cut off.
1: This message, and all the messages you're going to hear in the show, is being read by an actor. To protect everyone's identity in this show, we've changed people's names and we've asked Iranian and Iranian-American actors outside of Iran to listen to the messages and then record what people said and how they said it onto their phones as voice memos. Some of the original messages were recorded in English. Most were translated from Persian. Once or twice, we've changed a small phrase for clarity. Okay. Back to Nagin.
2: And then they started hitting the east of Tehran. These strange, terrifying sounds. We were really not prepared for suddenly being in the middle of the highway and hearing sounds like that. Some people, they just parked their cars and they got out and they were staring at the smoke. They didn't know what to do. Two, three people had gone and hidden in the bushes. It was really strange. Then this delivery guy on a motorcycle passed by me. He had this Kurdish accent. My window was down and I was completely terrified. He passed my car and said, "Bibi, finally.

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1: Growing up, or who had the same cultural background or family backgrounds that I did. And I had to learn from an early age how to just kind of blend in, judge the temperature of the room, like what things were popular that I had no experience with because I didn't have siblings or my parents were not in touch with any of those cultural touch points. So I had to really hide parts of myself in order to fit in. Like everyone who looks a little bit different, I would get asked, where are you actually from? Iowa was not the right answer. So I would tell people, I'm from Britain, because I thought Britain was cool and culturally acceptable. And technically Hong Kong, where my parents were from, was still a British colony at the time that I was growing up. So I thought, this is a true answer. Yeah, exactly. I thought it had more cultural cachet than saying I was from China or Hong Kong.
2: Kristen's new book, We Mend with Gold, explores her belonging as a first-generation Chinese American, and it also explores the complicated relationship between faith and identity in an American immigrant church.
1: The immigrant church space is such a special space. It can be one of the only places where immigrants don't have to code switch, where they can just be themselves and be understood. There was this sense that we were really in it together. Like we were really family to one another because our families were back home, whether that was in Malaysia or Singapore or Hong Kong or Taiwan or China. And everyone kind of jumped in and helped each other out in the ways that they could. And that was just such a gift for me to see real community being played out in a really beautiful way.
2: And yet that same immigrant church where she experienced such deep connections also engendered theological dissonance. Like the fact that she had presumed Jesus was, well, white, that she would only years later discover that she could ask basic questions about God.
1: The fact that I even had to ask that question, I was like, wait, but why would he be, like, why would God be white? Why would God have a race, right? But it exposed just how deeply ingrained this concept was for me, that God and Jesus were the domain of Western Christianity, and that God belonged to white people almost.
2: And as I've seen through years of teaching theology, when someone begins to grapple with the theological dissonances brought on by their life experiences, they also begin to raise questions about culture, conventional wisdom, and societal norms.
1: One of the things that I see all of us doing is chasing this American dream relentlessly and without questioning what our ultimate aim is. And so I think this is applicable for everyone and not just Asian immigrants, but like, what are we chasing and what's the goal here? Because if we've already reached that plateau of stability, but our engine is continuing this upward trajectory without considering the others who maybe we've left behind, what are we doing? We've forgotten something crucial.
2: Today, my conversation with Kristen T. Lee. Dr. Kristen Lee, welcome to No Small Endeavor.
1: Thank you so much for having me, Lee.
2: Yes, a delight to have you with us today. Thank you for your time and congratulations on the new book. And we're grateful to have you with us. I'm always fascinated by metaphor. And you say at one point that you discovered that you were a chameleon in some ways when you were young. Was that something that you saw looking back, or was that something that you began to accept as a kind of way to make sense of your experience when you were younger?
1: Oh, it was definitely not till later that I realized it. Yeah. I thought I was just doing a great job of being a normal Midwestern kid. And it wasn't until later that I realized how much of myself I had to kind of suppress and hide.
2: Yeah. So your use of the word normal is really helpful there, I think, in the sense that for you as a child, what was normal? What did normal mean or entail?
1: Normal meant white, just because that's who I was surrounded with. Almost all my friends were white. And normal meant kind of just this white American cultural experience of, okay, we like sports and football and McDonald's. There was not a lot of cultural diversity that I was exposed to growing up. And so I just wanted to be like my friends, honestly.
2: Throughout your book, you're framing your work

0: here as a explicit engagement with American Christianity. Why was it important for you to frame this as an engagement with American Christianity as opposed to, say, America, or as opposed to, say, American imperialism or American colonialism?
1: Such a great question. I think because of two reasons. One is that I was just so fundamentally formed by Christianity, especially the flavor of it that I grew up with in America. And a lot of the work of my adult life has been disentangling what does it mean that American Christianity formed a lot of my beliefs, a lot of the way I look at the world, and what do I want to hang on to, and what do I think actually does not serve me well for a healthy spirituality or a healthy engagement with God. And then also American Christianity is just so pervasive culturally in our country, and there wasn't always an acknowledgement of how Christianity has influenced our country's politics and the good and the bad of that. I think that's another reason why I wanted to focus this book on American Christianity.
0: You've already used the phrase good and bad in talking about that kind of experience and legacy. And that's one of the things that seems so clear throughout your narrative, is that you're not wanting to stand aside and just be the critic. And you're also not wanting to stand aside and be the naive, hopeful, optimistic one, but trying to do both critique and insistence upon the importance of truth-telling and repair and so forth. But when you look back on that childhood experience, what are some of those goods and some of the beauty that you experienced in the American immigrant church?
1: Yeah, I mean, so many potlucks and gatherings over food in people's homes. You know, like we were always in people's homes celebrating, gathering together. On Thanksgiving, we would invite all the international students over to our house because they had nowhere else to go. And so we would have a meal that felt more like a Chinese potluck than a traditional American Thanksgiving. You know, we had sticky rice and tofu and duck. But it was a beautiful picture of togetherness and community, like lots of rides back and forth to the airport for people who didn't have cars, babysitting for one another, just a lot of joyful cacophony.
0: And then as you began to spread your own wings and become a young adult and go to college and then in turn medical school, and you began to look back, what do you see as some of the particular challenges or messages from the American immigrant church that were their own sorts of burdens that you had to carry?
1: The immigrant church is absolutely formed by some of the dynamics that affect immigrants, which is they're trying to survive in a new land. There is a sense of scarcity a lot of times because you're starting over from scratch. You don't come from much. The problem, though, is if that affects our theology or how we think about faith in the world, it can warp a little bit what we then value. So I was always taught from an early age that we had to strive to be excellent. There is a strong belief in American meritocracy. And that kind of got interwoven with Christian beliefs. Jesus wants you to be excellent because then you can be a good witness, things like that. And I always had a little bit of a question in my mind. Is that true? I don't see where the Bible says that. But there can be this high emphasis placed on financial stability, worldly success, because you come from so much precarity. Like I can understand why my parents' generation emphasized that for us. And then there's also a lot of emphasis on saving face and not letting outsiders see the pains and brokenness, relational issues within the church or within the family, both. So there was a lot of kind of hiding or sweeping under the rug the harder parts of life. But that was also hard for me to stomach because I felt like I couldn't be authentic and truthful with other people. And then your relationships are really stunted if you're not being honest and open and vulnerable.
0: Yeah. I mean, I've read American theologians who are doing critiques of American individualism, and they'll look at Asian American experiences and sort of idealize community and conformity. What do you see there as helpful about that sort of emphasis upon community? And where does that overstep and need to allow this sort of individualistic expression in your mind?
1: Yes, I'll say yes, because it's true. I do think that American individualism, an overemphasis on individualism in American culture, is not good for our flourishing and thriving as people. And I do think that the community that I described earlier that I saw in the immigrant church was healthy in many ways. But I think where I kind of critique the overemphasis of the immigrant church is when we are too bound by duty, the joy of service kind of gets lost. So when we're bound by this obligation, like serving our parents or serving in church, even out of like, I want people to think I'm a good person, that doesn't lead to inner life. That doesn't lead to joy. And it's hard because on the outside, those two things may look the same. It's what's going on the inside and what your motivations are and where your purpose is. And that's what matters. And it's not always distinguishable when you just look at someone from the outside.
0: So when you think back about those early experiences, the norm, as we've already discussed, is whiteness. And in your book, you talk about how within the Christian context that you're in, the norm is white male theologians. At what point do you begin to question some of that and say, wait a second, I have my own particular history and my family has its own particular cultural specificity? And do you begin to realize the indispensable necessity of you unearthing for yourself your own identity and your cultural specificity? How does that begin to come into your consciousness? How does it become an agenda, if you will, for you growing into your own full human self?
1: It took me a long time to get there, I'll say, because starting in college, I started having a lot of doubts and questions about faith in general, but I didn't really know what to do with that because the way I had been raised, questions were seen as near heretical, and I had a lot of fear around probing my faith more deeply. And that fear kept me from really investigating a lot of my questions until much later in life. But when I had kids, I said, you know, I need to figure this out because this kind of half-hearted, wishy-washy faith is not going to be good enough if I'm going to parent these children well. And that's when I finally got the courage to explore more. And in my exploration, I realized I needed to look at other faith traditions, and the Black church and Black Christians really helped me there. So that was really what opened me up to the realization that white male theologians, as you were referencing earlier, did not have a monopoly on truth about God or how to relate to God or how to live good lives in this world. The Black church really showed me that you can be really faithful and love God and love people well and critique the American church in really sharp ways. And so once I realized that, and once I saw these Black Christians living into their fullness as racial and ethnic creatures, I wanted to do that for myself. I said, what does it mean that I was made as a Chinese American person? What does it mean that I'm an immigrant's daughter? And how does that relate to my faith and my spirituality and how I interact with God?
0: And at what point did you begin to realize that even identity as, say, an immigrant's daughter, that's a complex, multifaceted possibility? There's no one Black church experience, that there's a multiplicity of Black church experiences and what that means and entails. But similarly, there's a multiplicity of what it means to be Asian American. I'm really fascinated with your experience. I think you were in school, a child still, and you begin to have this grappling with your own sort of inner frustration or maybe even torment over knowing the experience of your, was it your maternal grandfather?
1: My grandfather lived through World War II in Hong Kong, and at the time he was working at a butcher shop. And during World War II, the Japanese occupied Hong Kong. And in kind of brutal ways, there was killing with impunity, rape with impunity, and people were living in terror and fear. And so knowing what my grandfather had lived through, it was really jarring to then be an elementary school student in Iowa and learning about World War II from the American lens and realizing that we really harmed the Japanese people in various ways, like Japanese Americans with internment, but also the atomic bomb, just really devastating Japan in horrific ways. I could see that, and I could see why we should repent of that. But I also did not see my own family's stories represented in anything that we were learning, which was that China and many people throughout Asia had been colonized and oppressed by Japan. So it was a little bit of this cognitive dissonance of like, I want to feel empathy for the Japanese people, but I also want my own family's stories to be told and known.
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0: Welcome back to No Small Endeavor, exploring what it means to live a good life. I'm Lee C. Camp. If you're just joining us, our guest today is Dr. Kristen T. Lee. We're discussing her book, We Mend with Gold, An Immigrant Daughter's Reckoning with American Christianity. Given the current cultural moment in which we find ourselves, in which, from my perspective in academia, it's like telling any complicated stories about American history is almost seen as unpatriotic, right? There's just one narrow way of telling American history. And if you tell it otherwise, then you don't love it. So, well, you might as well leave, or you're to be discounted. And yet you're inviting us into this space of saying we all have inherited all sorts of complicated histories. And some of those histories are good and beautiful. And there are elements as well in all of our histories of horror and failure. Given your own lived reality of that, how are you processing this current cultural moment in which even more so is the desire to silence that kind of storytelling?
1: It grieves me because I love history, and I love it because it is so nuanced and complex, and that there's always multiple sides of the story. And I think it is a failure of our educational system, our culture, that we aren't okay with sitting in tension. Tension is where I think life happens, and it's where we find the truest multiplicity of human experiences. And I fear that we're losing that ability to sit amidst our differences and grapple with these different strands. But I always think back to that James Baldwin quote, which is, I love America more than any country in the world, and that is why I insist on the right to criticize her perpetually. And it's out of love for our country that we want to expose some of our fractures and flaws and do better.
0: You also share some of the complexity of Chinese American experiences. I don't know that I knew this narrative that you tell about Chinese Americans in the Mississippi Delta and sort of proximity to what you call racial capitalism. But can you tell us some of that story and unpack some of that and the complexities of that?
1: Absolutely. So this is all based on Professor Jonathan Tran's work in his book, Asian Americans in the Spirit of Racial Capitalism. But he tells the story of these grocers in the Mississippi Delta. This was during Reconstruction era and beyond, so the early 1900s. And he writes about how Asian Americans, Chinese Americans, saw this opportunity to serve as grocers to Black sharecroppers in the Delta. They got, in some cases, quite wealthy off of these businesses running these grocery stores there. And at the same time, many of them were converting to being Southern Baptists, which was one of the dominant forms of Christian religion in the South then. And that was seen as a way to become more respectable, more white adjacent. And his critique, which I share, is that the faith that they were adopting didn't really register to them in a way that made them have solidarity with their Black clients and Black neighbors. They were just trying to gain more proximity to whiteness and financial stability, which again is understandable. But the problem is when we limit our faith to only kind of self-serving means, it's not a full expression of what I think the Christian gospel is about.
0: Could you say more about this kind of temptation, if we want to use that word, to being white adjacent? Or maybe we could even put it in more abstract terms and say, is that simply the perennial human temptation to find our way towards security, power, privilege? How do you see that?
1: I do think it's a universal temptation among all of us to be more central, have power, have stability. And I don't think that that's always bad. It's good to want to have a stable life for your children. But I do think that, at least my understanding of the Christian faith, asks us to consider things that are beyond just our selfish needs. And I think Tran emphasizes this in his book as well, especially once we have some modicum of stability, not to just keep striving up that ladder. I think that's one of the things that I see all of us doing, is chasing this American dream relentlessly and without questioning what our ultimate aim is.
0: framing it that way, I think is immensely helpful in if we can have within our given communal contexts a sort of presumption that, as you said, there's a rightfulness to a certain social security, if you will. And yet it seems that we have this sort of endless quest for ever greater consumption, right? And ever greater conspicuous consumption. Have you found in your Asian American experience a sort of communal norm that actually will critique or look down upon ever greater conspicuous consumption, or no? Is it continually overwhelmed by the endless demands of the American dream?
1: I hope for there to be this norm of saying it's enough. And I don't think that necessarily within the Asian American community, which is diverse, as you mentioned earlier, in the pockets that I've been privy to, I don't think there's always that norm. But that's part of why I wrote the book, is that I want us to stop and look around and question what we're doing. And I think, because a lot of us came from these backgrounds where our parents didn't have that much, hopefully we can tap into that, and that can lead us to empathy for those who are still struggling, and so that we're not hoarding all our material treasures for ourselves, but trying to redistribute and share that with others.
0: What are things about the practice of medicine that have given you certain lenses to see new ways forward of thinking about your own identity, of thinking about how your faith can have a greater integrity? What's the practice of medicine meant for you in all of this?
1: Oh, it is such a privilege to be a physician and a primary care physician. I think it's just given me so much insight into people's deepest struggles and secrets that they might not even tell their family. And it just reminds me how human each of us is, and how much we share in common, even when we don't speak those things aloud. I take care of many families where I take care of both the parents and the children, sometimes even like the grandparent generation. So I get to see into their family lives in a really interesting way. And sometimes that's a delight, because it's just so wonderful to see when families can support each other. But sometimes it makes me so sad, because I can see that each person in the family is holding their own little secret or struggle or pain that, for whatever reason, they don't feel comfortable with sharing with the rest of their family, who could then be a source of support, or maybe not, because maybe they're right not to trust their other family members with those pains. But I think being a primary care doctor helps me know that we're really not alone in the biggest struggles of our lives if we're willing to be vulnerable and honest and open and find the people who we can trust to share that with. And it's made me a lot more comfortable sharing my own issues with the people in my life, because I know that we all have them.
0: You did was it an internship in South Africa?
1: Yeah.
0: What were some of the things that you learned there in your time in South Africa?
1: So, oh my goodness, the image that is just so stark in my mind still from my days in South Africa was, I was working at a public hospital that specialized in multi-drug resistant tuberculosis. So really difficult cases of a deadly disease, TB, most of it in patients who are HIV positive. But every morning before the nursing shift would start, the nurses would gather in this room to have their morning meeting. I'm sure there was a lot of practical logistics, but then they would sing a hymn together, and their voices would just fill the corridors of this multi-story hospital building. And there was just this like hope as resistance that I saw there in their voices, because they were fueling themselves for this day of caring for the sickest of the sick, poor patients, right, with this public hospital, but they sang with hope and fortitude. And I just really grasp onto that, because I think music is such a source of connection, right? They were doing this communally, not just one by one. And I think that really fueled the way that they were able to go about their work each day.
0: I mean, that seems a sort of integration of faith and public life that seems maybe increasingly rare in the United States. So what's that been like for you? Have you found ways to try to bridge that gap, or is that taboo in your context? What's that been like?
1: Yeah, I do think, I mean, I see why the separation of church and state is necessary, and I absolutely respect that. So I have not been able to necessarily connect my spiritual life with the work of my hands each day, for example, in a communal way in the same way. But I think it gave me a lot more confidence to just be very open about my faith. You know, I used to kind of be ashamed of being a Christian, and sometimes for good reasons, because I was looking around at other Christians and what they stood for and how they acted. And I was like, this is not what I want to be associated with. But I've been very open publicly about the fact that faith matters to me, and it's led to some really great conversations with people. So I think that faith is something that we are scared to talk about sometimes in America. Sometimes I'm scared to talk about it. I don't want other people to try to convert me back to like a more fundamentalist form of Christianity. You know, there's that type of fear, and also the fear of judgment. But I think that if we normalize talking about spirituality, like, we're all spiritual beings, I think that we can really find a lot of common ground and a lot of connection.
0: You tell a story about being on a committee on race at a hospital in Boston following the murder of George Floyd and realizing even the complexities of talking about race. Would you share that with us?
1: So, like many organizations after George Floyd's murder, my organization felt like it should do something in upper leadership that was establishing this committee on race. And it was very ambiguously defined. We didn't really have a mandate. We were just trying to figure out what to do. Because we are in Chinatown and our clinic serves a lot of Chinese immigrant patients, I thought, oh, well, this might be a good time to bring up some of the issues that I've noticed in how we do and don't serve that population well, or how some of my Chinese American colleagues have been treated that were maybe not great. But I was almost immediately shut down by a couple of my white colleagues who said, no, this is really about our Black colleagues and patients right now. Like, this is their time, which I completely understand where they were coming from. But racism is pervasive and it can't be compartmentalized when we talk about it. And so I was just troubled, because I think if you're not willing to deal with racism comprehensively, you'll never actually deal with it. And it was just another slap in the face, because I think Asian Americans are often excluded in conversations about race. And I was just surprised that even in our context, where so many of our patients are Asian American, we were still shut out from that conversation. But I think hopefully since then we've come a long way.
0: As a child, when you thought of Jesus, what color was Jesus?
1: Jesus was white. Jesus was European American.
0: And when did you realize that's a problem?
1: It wasn't until my 30s when a friend gave me some paintings that depicted Jesus as not white, either in Asian context or like Black context or indigenous context, that I was like, wait, Jesus doesn't have to be white. It exposed to me how much work I would have to do to rid that from my brain and my thought patterns.
0: I was raised in a very Christian conservative Bible Belt context. And I remember the first time I really thought of God under the feminine, you know, and it was a sort of beautiful moment, but it was revolutionary to me. And it's not because I think God is either male or female, right? Theologically, that's all sorts of problematic. But the norm, if we've been using the word norm several times, right? The norm was male. And then beginning to realize that the norm was male opened space to raise questions about, okay, what's really going on here? Which I think relates directly to the issue of the presumption that colorblindness is the way to address racism, but that colorblindness then, I think we can begin to see, at least historically, has often been a cover for norms of whiteness. But I don't know, commentary on that, thoughts on any of that?
1: Absolutely. I think what I've seen in my exploration of different ways to look at Christianity and God is that when we say we're removing all cultural lenses from our exploration of scripture or theology, what that actually means is that the unspoken norms come out, like white male normativity in approaching scripture or theology. And what I actually think we need is a diversity of cultural lenses, because we all bring cultural lenses to the work of reading wisdom literature or praying or anything we do. So rather than saying we should take those lenses off, I think we should just embrace doing this work in community with people who are very different from us so that we can bring more cultural lenses and benefit from the wisdom that others bring. And I wish that the people in charge of American churches would invite that more into their spaces, because I think we would all be richer for it.
0: Yeah. I mean, it strikes me as ironic that in some of these contexts, I hear people speaking of, we don't want to be cultural. We want to be true to the vision of, say, in this case, the New Testament. And yet what I hear you saying is that it may be precisely in the move to insist that we're not shaped by the culture, that one may be most deeply shaped by the culture in a way that you become blind to.
1: I think that's the danger. And I think the people who maybe are holding those more dominant cultural interpretations are the ones who don't even realize that they're bringing their own culture into it. And so that's one of the things that I hope that we can all acknowledge, is that there is no such thing as an acultural approach to faith or God or scripture. Like, we all bring something. And so better that we all bring what we have and talk about it in community.
0: You're listening to No Small Endeavor and our episode with Dr. Kristen T. Lee. 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Coming up is a short break, followed by our discussion on becoming an adoptive parent, the practice of being a guest, and the Japanese art of kintsugi.
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0: Welcome back to No Small Endeavor, exploring what it means to live a good life. I'm Lee C. Camp. If you're just joining us, our guest today is Dr. Kristen T. Lee. We're discussing her book, We Mend with Gold, An Immigrant Daughter's Reckoning with American Christianity. You shared a moment ago about the importance of learning to share one's own vulnerabilities in contexts that you can trust that people can receive that and hear that. You've been especially vulnerable yourself about your own experience as a mother of an adopted child. Would you care to share any about what you've learned about yourself through that process and the importance of being open about challenging the being a good mother narrative?
1: We have two biological kids and our youngest child is adopted and he's wonderful and he's very different from my two other kids. And parenting him is very different from parenting my other two kids. And I think there's a lot of reasons for that. But one of them is that a lot of adoptive children come with baggage and trauma from just the loss of their initial families. And our son spent his first 4 years in institutional care in Taiwan. And that's just a very different environment to come into a family from and adjust to having siblings and parents. But I was not prepared for the depth of my own depravity that I had to confront because I thought I was just this very loving person. Like I was like, I'm a great mom. I love my kids so much. I'm selfless and I sacrifice for them. But when I came up against this beautiful child who just challenged me in very significant ways, I learned that I had limits to this supposedly selfless love that I carried in my heart. And it was really hard for me to confront that because no parent wants to say that your love kind of runs out at any point for your children. But it was just the truth. And I think especially because I had grown up in spaces where adoption was seen as this beautiful gift and this wonderful thing that you were doing for this child, I had this very rosy picture of adoption and I thought it would just be pretty seamless. And it wasn't until I was really stuck in feeling like I'm not making progress, I still continue to really struggle to love this child, that I sought out others that had similar experiences. And that connection with people who also were struggling, it was predicated on the fact that we were willing to share about those struggles and predicated on the fact that we were willing to be very open about our own failures as parents. And then I wrote an article about it eventually, and just the outpouring of people who wrote back and said, thank you for talking about this because we don't talk about it in adoptive parenting enough. There's such power in honesty and vulnerability. And obviously, I want to do it out of respect for my child and making sure that he feels his privacy is being honored. But I do think we need to just be more open about our struggles because that's how we'll start to heal. And thankfully, it has led to that for us.
0: Yeah, I started laughing as you described that experience. And I always thought I was a pretty good guy until I just became a parent. And then I realized how incredibly selfish and self-centered I was and how lack of sleep brought out all the worst possible vices in me. So yeah, exactly. Parenting of any stripe is never for the faint of heart. Yeah, yeah. You discovered recently that you are of Hakka descent. Tell us a little bit about what that discovery has meant for you and how you've thought about that theologically.
1: Yeah, so it's so funny because I just thought I was Cantonese, which is a very broad term. We are from southern China. My parents are from Hong Kong. We speak Cantonese. But I had been reading in sociologist Russell Jung's book about his time kind of doing ministry, but with a positionality of what he calls a Hakka mentality. So Hakka in Chinese or in Hakka means guest person because the Hakka migrated from northern China to southern China actually many centuries ago, but still keep this identity among themselves as guest people. Like we're guests here in the South. And so Professor Jung writes about how he goes into ministry with this mentality of being a guest. I think a lot of our missionary mentality can give us like more of a colonizer mindset where we're coming in with all the answers. We're coming in to help you, like this kind of saviorism mentality. Russell says, no, I'm coming into these new contexts where I'm a guest. I'm a guest of my refugee neighbors. He was living in Oakland at the time with a lot of Cambodian and Latino refugee neighbors. And he's like, I'm receiving their hospitality. They have so much to give and I'm just here to live alongside them as their guest. And I thought that was such a powerful flipping on the head of what it means to live with people who are really different from us.
0: Yeah, it seems that there's such a great deal in American theological reflection on the importance of learning that we simply cannot learn certain things in the midst of power or in the midst of cultural conventional wisdom, but there's something on the margins or in the liminal spaces, that's where we're going to learn things that we couldn't learn otherwise. How are you experiencing that in your own life?
1: So one of the places where I feel like we've been leaning into this as a family is as a host to refugees who are coming to the U.S. with nowhere to stay. And we have been blessed with a spare basement with a bedroom type space. And so because both my husband and I are children of immigrants, we know how hard it is to come to a new country and to start over. And when the U.S. withdrew from Afghanistan and left behind a lot of folks, we felt a responsibility to help with resettling Afghan refugees. And so a little bit randomly, we ended up with three teenage boys living with us.
0: Oh, wow.
1: Yeah. And they taught us so much about what it means to be on the margins. And it really revealed to me how much we have, not just materially, but just thinking about our passport, our American citizenship, our command of English. Like, these are things that give us a lot of privilege in the world. And it motivates me to try to reach a hand out to others who are trying to find their footing here in this country. There is so much, you know, what we talked about just now about the Hakka mentality, even though we were hosting them in our house, in a way, we were also guests in their space of this new life in America. And they've shown us so much hospitality in return. Like, one of the teenage boys now works in an Afghan restaurant, and he keeps inviting us over for free meals there because he's like, you're my family. I just want to treat you to these scrumptious dinners, you know, and every time we accept, we feel so bad. We're like, we need to pay you for this meal. And he's like, no, you're my family. I want to host you, right? And so there's this beautiful reciprocity. And I think if we had said, no, we refuse, like, that would actually be such a slap in the face to him. And so we have to learn how to receive as well. And they've really taught us that.

0: the title of your book, We Mend with Gold, this reference to the Japanese art of kintsugi. And we've had the artist Mako Fujimura on our show several times, who does such beautiful work with kintsugi, both literally as an art form and also metaphorically. But tell us how that's been a crucial metaphor for you in thinking through so many of these things that you've have been learning to navigate.
1: Yeah. Kintsugi is such a beautiful art form where artisans take a piece of pottery and break it and then mend it with these gold seams. And the finished product is just stunning. And I think the metaphor is powerful for me because it applies in almost every area of my life that I've looked at. So theologically, it's really powerful for me because I was so afraid to let my faith break apart, which it had to do in young adulthood to then be put back together again. But I had to let it fall apart and shatter before I could then figure out, okay, which pieces do I actually want to keep and which pieces are tried and true versus which pieces are more culturally informed and actually aren't serving me well. So in terms of my faith, it's been a powerful metaphor, but also in terms of just looking at our family histories and our communal histories, I think when we refuse to confront the pains and the griefs and the fractures of the past, there is not going to be healing and there's not going to be reconciliation or reparations, which I think we really need to do as a country. So I encourage people to let things that are starting to crack fall apart, and then we can really mend it in a way that is true and strong and beautiful.
0: Yeah. It requires a lot of special skills, I think, to be the kind of person who can let somebody else fall apart and then find their way toward healing, as opposed to trying to patch up their cracks and conceal them. What does that look like in your mind to help facilitate such healing?
1: I think we have to be people who can sit with discomfort and grief and not rush to patch that over and not rush to smooth it over with platitudes, which I think I've experienced a lot in my life, and I'm sure other people have as well. I think we have to be people who are humble and willing to share our own struggles, because people aren't going to open up to us if they think we're these perfect people who never struggle. So I think a lot of the times where I've had the best friendships and conversations is when I'm really honest with my own pains and griefs. So I think that we have to have that humility, that willingness to listen, that willingness to just be in a very uncomfortable space for as long as it takes. I think we rush a lot of times in America. And I think that when we take the time to just sit with someone in their grief, that's when we can then accompany them when they're ready to figure out how to get back up and build something beautiful.
0: Yeah. As we move toward a close, I would love to hear you reflect a little bit upon the fact that you're a very, very busy person. You're a practicing physician. You're a mother. You're an author with a new book coming out. What are practices for you that are central in trying to live a life that you deem good?
1: Well, one of the things that I've learned as I've explored de-Westernized spirituality is trying to erase the duality we have between body and spirit. And I've learned a lot from Cindy Lee, who writes about spiritual formation from a non-Western lens. And she talks about how practices as simple as sleeping, taking a nap, going for a bike ride can really be renewing of the spirit and the mind if we just are intentional and mindful about them. And so for me in this time, it's been a lot of stillness, just pausing in my day, because that is how I connect with the divine. And that's how I recenter myself on what matters.
0: I've been talking to Dr. Kristen Lee about her new book, We Mend with Gold, An Immigrant Daughter's Reckoning with American Christianity. Kristen, it's been lovely to be with you. Thank you so much.
1: Thank you so much for having me, Lee.

0: Here's one small closing take on today's interview. One thing I would have loved to talk about longer is Kristen's coming to terms with the so-called normal, that presumptions of privilege often surreptitiously sneak into our cultural assumptions. For her, it was the realization that Jesus doesn't have to be white, and God doesn't have to be white. I'm interested in a broader concern here, namely, how presumptions of power and privilege so often hide under the label of what's normal. As Kristen noted, when we claim we've removed cultural assumptions from theology or philosophy or politics, it may simply be that we're allowing unspoken norms to have all the greater presumptive power. What presents itself as neutral might, in fact, simply be somebody else's dominance made invisible. On practices toward a good life, first, her discussion of honesty. For me, being Southern, in which there is a certain expectation of what polite society demands, in which saving face is an art form and shaming is likewise, I relate to Kristen's quite different account of the pressures to maintain face by immigrant families, to appear stable, grateful, respectable, strong. So I understand that instinct. And sometimes that instinct may grow out of perfectly understandable circumstances, especially in the immigrant context Kristen described, out of sacrifice, precarity, survival. But there's a cost to keeping pain always hidden. The soul gets cramped, we might say. Thus the beauty of kintsugi, this art form in which great beauty arises out of that which has fallen apart and shattered. One does not, I think, do well to romanticize things falling apart, but when things have, it might be rather life-saving to know that it is possible, on the other side of such a valley, to come upon a new beauty, perhaps even truer and more honest than before. That's a small, but not so small, take on today's episode. Peace to you, my friend. 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Our theme song was composed by Tim Lauer. 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
5: Hey y'all, Sam Sanders here. 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
6: It's almost like the tech gala now.
7: Wait, say more.
6: Because the Bezoses are sponsoring. 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
5: Fashion journalist Amy Odell breaks down the uproar over big tech and high fashion. 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
8: At the beginning of the 90s, for sure, you had all this energy and this momentum,
7: behind trying to make things better for women, and then over the course of the decade, it just kind of flatlined.
5: Author Sophie Gilbert answers that question in her book, Girl on Girl. All that coming up after these headlines.
8: Live from NPR News in Washington, I'm Nora Rahm. Spirit Airlines is grounded for good after federal bailout talks failed to pan out. Spirit announced early this morning all flights are canceled. NPR's Amy Held reports the already struggling budget airline couldn't overcome jet fuel prices, roughly doubling since the U.S. attacked Iran.
9: If you have a flight scheduled with Spirit Airlines, don't show up at the airport. There will be no one here to assist you.
10: Transportation Secretary Sean Duffy spoke Saturday morning at Newark Airport, but not everyone had gotten the memo in time. Spirit announced their closure around 2 in the morning Eastern, leaving some travelers surprised and upset when they arrived at the airport. Those who paid by credit card were promised refunds, and other U.S. airlines offered to cap tickets for them at $200. But problems run deeper.
9: Spirit's not the only one who's having financial issues right now. There could be more.
10: Spirit's cheap seat, no frills approach helped launch budget travel more than 3 decades ago. Now that Spirit is gone, analysts say everyone could wind up paying more. Amy Held, NPR News.
8: A federal appeals court is restricting access to one of the most common means of abortion. It's blocking the mailing of mifepristone, one of the medications used for abortion or for the treatment of miscarriages. The Food and Drug Administration had allowed the pills to be mailed after an online or phone consultation. The makers have directly appealed the decision to the Supreme Court. NPR's Selena Subman-Steffen reports this affects the whole country.
11: This is a really big deal. First of all, a decision from a panel of judges in New Orleans changed how Americans all over the country can access an FDA-approved medication. That's unprecedented. In terms of abortion access, this severely restricts access in states with abortion bans, but it also affects people in states like California, Maryland, Massachusetts, who've come to rely on telemedicine too.
8: NPR's Selena Simmons-Duffin. A prominent human rights activist imprisoned in Iran collapsed yesterday and has been transferred to intensive care. Nargis Mohammadi won the Nobel Peace Prize in 2023 for her work to promote women's rights and oppose the death penalty. Duri Bhuskaran has more in the story.
12: In a post on social media, Mohammadi's attorney wrote that she experienced extreme pain in her chest and fainted on Friday. She has been transferred to a hospital in the city of Zanjan. Mohammadi is 54 years old and suffers from chronic heart problems, but also has endured beatings in prison, he wrote. Her family said they fear for her life. Today, Iran announced the executions of 2 prisoners accused of spying for Israel. Additionally, a 40-year-old man arrested for owning a Starlink satellite internet device was beaten to death in prison, according to the London-based news channel Iran International. For NPR News, I'm Daria Buscarin in Istanbul.
8: This is NPR News in Washington. The Pentagon says it will withdraw about 5,000 troops from Germany in the next 12 months. President Trump had been threatening to reduce the U.S. presence there after German Chancellor Friedrich Merz criticized the U.S. war in Iran. Taiwan's president has made an unexpected visit to the southern African kingdom of Eswatini, Taiwan's last remaining diplomatic ally in the entire continent. Usher Valentine reports from Taipei. It's a major diplomatic victory amid escalating Chinese pressure on Taiwan's allies.
13: Only 12 countries have formal diplomatic relationships with Taiwan, and China's been ramping up pressure on them to distance themselves from the self-ruled island. President Lai Ching-te was due to visit Eswatini a week ago to celebrate the 40th anniversary of King Mswati III's accession to the throne. But on the eve of his departure, the presidential office announced the trip was put on hold because 3 East African countries, under pressure from China, denied President Lai's plane permission to pass through their airspace. Shortly after he stepped off the plane, President Lai told reporters the friendship between Taiwan and Eswatini would not be shaken by China's efforts. For NPR News, I'm Ashish Valentine in Taipei.
8: Timmy, the humpback whale, was released into the North Sea today. It had been stranded in shallow waters near Germany since early March, far from its natural habitat in the Atlantic Ocean. Rescue workers tried several times to coax it toward deeper waters, but it kept getting stranded again. It was finally set free today off the coast of Denmark. I'm Nora Rahm, NPR News in Washington.
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1: Bezos, two of the richest people in the world, two people who are not fashion industry insiders, who haven't worked in the business, two people who aren't known for their impeccable style. My guest this episode is Amy Odell. She's a fashion and culture journalist, and she hosts the Back Row podcast and newsletter. I talk with Amy about what the Bezoses mean for the fashion world and how it all fits into what she is calling fashion's new gilded age. Here's our chat. Enjoy.
2: I was thinking this morning about the Met Gala. It's almost like the tech gala now.
1: Wait, say more.
2: Because,
1: I'm intrigued by this.
2: Yeah, because the Bezoses are sponsoring. If you look in recent years, more and more tech money has gone toward this event from TikTok,
1: really?
2: From Meta. Amazon has sponsored it before too. OpenAI, when they did the Sleeping Beauties exhibition. And I think with the perception of AI and tech just being low, like the approval ratings around this industry are not great right now.
1: Yeah,
2: and I think it makes sense that these tech companies and these tech people would look to fashion to kind of launder their images, to seem cool, to seem glamorous, to seem palatable, and maybe particularly to appeal to women.
1: Is the Bezos' sponsorship of this year's Met Gala going to give them any of the things that you just listed? The coolness, the appealing to women, the laundering the reputation.
2: I think to a degree it will. And I think that we have seen Lauren Sanchez, for instance, I think that her acceptance in the world of fashion, like I see it starting to come around. It's almost like with Kim Kardashian, when she was first on the cover of Vogue with Kanye pegged to their wedding in 2014, and people were appalled.
1: Everyone was mad, but then nevertheless, she persisted.
2: She persisted.
1: And now everyone's like, oh, she's got it.
2: People don't really give it a second thought.
1: Yeah.
2: Yeah. Obviously, Lauren Sanchez is in a very different position from Kim Kardashian, given her immense, immense, immense, immense wealth. You know, Lauren Sanchez really doesn't have much of a connection to this world. But we saw at the recent couture shows in January, she was riding around in a black car with Anna Wintour. So we're seeing the industry start to accept her more. And I think sometimes it's the fashion industry that accepts these people and then kind of like the public follows. And I think that happened with Kim Kardashian.
1: What are the grumblings and rumblings that you hear about the Bezoses and the Met Gala from all of your contacts in the fashion world? Are folks secretly behind their backs talking mess about them?
2: Yeah, some people are disgusted. I would say a lot of people are disgusted by it. Mm-hmm. At the same time, not everybody. I've also talked to people who really like her, who are happy, you know, who feel like she's supportive, who feels like they just want to help and, you know, are happy that they're here, that they're doing this.
1: Yeah, because they need the money, right? Fashion needs the money.
2: Yeah, I think so. I think so. And, you know, fashion also is an industry that has really reorganized itself around appealing to very, very wealthy people. You know, I started covering fashion really in 2008, 2007. Mm-hmm. You know, it used to be more about the aspirational consumers. It used to be much more, even luxury goods used to be much more affordable. Like you could save up and go into Hermes and buy something. Mm-hmm. The industry has really reorganized itself around appealing to what we call very important clients or VICs. Mm-hmm. These are people who account for 2% of overall luxury customers, but spend 40% of all money spent on luxury goods.
1: That's why.
2: So, yeah. And I think that Lauren Sanchez is the embodiment of this new kind of customer who's really into conspicuous consumption and flaunting their wealth, you know, who wants to basically be Instagram influencers and want to be seen at the fashion shows. I mean, it used to be that like you didn't even know who these people were, and now they want to be out there.
1: You wrote on your Substack about this recent phenomenon, the super rich kind of taking over fashion and fashion consumption. You said that fashion has entered its gilded age. That's a pretty stark description, harsh description. You really think that?
2: Yeah, I do. I do. I had

0: a Gilded Age historian on my podcast recently, actually, Elizabeth Block. And I said, are we in another Gilded Age? And she said, yes, without question. And she referenced some of what we saw at the Bezos's wedding as an example of why, you know, seeing very wealthy people go over there with trunks and trunks of clothes and changing, I don't know, several times a day, you know, undertaking this enormous expense and effort for parties.
1: What I am surprised by on the outside looking in is that through all of it, none of these celebrities and rich people who are doing this kind of conspicuous consumption and performance of wealth, none of them are tamping it down. You know, the protests against the Bezoses have been going on for a while. The outcry over all these celebrities riding in boats on the canals in Venice for the wedding, everyone saw that. And yet it doesn't stop them.
0: Right.
1: Do you think these super consumers, these super rich folks who are trying to penetrate the world of fashion or of art, do they care that a lot of us normies just find it icky? Do they care?
0: It doesn't seem like it. It doesn't seem like Anna Wintour cares. I scratch my head over it too, Sam. I mean, I don't, I'm like waiting, like, is, you know, is there anybody in that world of people who are going to the Met Gala who get to be invited to that? Is there anybody in that world who would take a stand? You know, I think that self-promotion is valuable to a lot of the entertainers. Mm. They probably need it. They probably have fashion contracts, ambassadorships, as they may be called today, where they have to wear, you know, so-and-so has to wear a certain brand a certain number of times. And the Met Gala is one place they're expected to do that. Mm. You know, and I don't really like, in some way, like I get it. If you're an actor and that's how you earn your money.
1: Yeah.
0: More so than probably a lot of films now. We've seen that really kind of reverse in recent years. Celebrities want to start brands, be brands, and that's kind of the means to the end for them to make their art. Mm. So I think that's part of it.
1: You know, there are always notable skips from the Met Gala. Mayor Mamdani has said he is not going. Mm-hmm. Are there other folks, any folks involved saying, this just feels too weird with the Bezos is involved, I will not be at the Met Gala? Are there any protesters?
0: I haven't heard anything specific yet this year. Mm-hmm. Are these calculations going on behind the scenes with celebrities and their publicists? I wouldn't be surprised. Do you remember when Karl Lagerfeld was the theme?
1: Oh, yeah. It was kind of a controversy because he has a history of some pretty offensive comments, statements, and behavior that everyone has known about for a very long time.
0: Yes, exactly. He was dismissive of sexual assault victims during the Me Too movement, the heyday of that. He made repeated disparaging comments about fat people. And I feel like these Bezos protests are louder already.
1: Really?
0: I think so.
1: Really? Yeah. In spite of the protests, the big names also attached to the Met Gala, besides Lauren and Jeff, the co-chairs are Beyonce, Venus Williams, Nicole Kidman, and Anna Wintour. I mean, it might be the case that day of Beyonce being there just overshadows all of this.
0: Absolutely. I think that's why these companies want to be involved. Tell me if you think I'm wrong, but I think it's really hard to disrupt the event itself. And I think that it's just kind of hard to overshadow proceedings as they've kind of always been, you know, because even if you're deeply against the Bezoses and you don't want to, you know, you want to boycott the Met Gala, let's say as a consumer of media, of social media, it's kind of impossible.
1: It's going to get in your feed. You're going to see
0: it. Yeah, you can't avoid seeing it in your feed, in the news, whatever you look at. I think it's going to be really hard to disrupt that. I mean, it'll be interesting to see, you know, the kind of dissent that we see in social media commentary as the event unfolds and after. I think we will see a fair amount of that.
1: Yeah.
0: You know, people are disgusted by the celebrities who are going. But what I also want to say about the Carl year is that I did hear that there were stars who chose not to go that year because they knew that there was backlash to the premise. Mm-hmm. So that could be happening behind the scenes. Whether or not we'll find out about it, I don't know. I mean, it seems unlikely.
1: All right, listeners, if you are just now joining me, I'm talking with fashion and culture journalist Amy Odell. She hosts the Back Row podcast and newsletter. Let's talk about Bezos and Anna Wintour specifically.
0: Okay.
1: You wrote a book on Anna Wintour. what does it say about Anna Wintour and her strategy or her plan for world domination that she's cozied up so much to that guy?
0: Yeah. You know, I was thinking about the story in the book that I haven't talked a lot about, but seems very relevant now. But someone told me that Anna went out for lunch with Bill Gates long ago. Let's say aughts, maybe 90s aughts. And she came back and she said, he's just so attractive.
1: Wait, really?
0: Yeah. And
1: Anna Wintour said that?
0: Yes.
1: About Bill Gates?
0: Mm-hmm.
1: Okay.
0: And this person who told me the story said, who was the recipient of the comment, said, she's attracted to people who are powerful.
1: Wow.
0: And I think that that's what it's about. I think it's about power with her. And I think that's what her new role is about. You know, now she's not the editor chief of Vogue. She's the chief content officer of Condé Nast.
1: She's still the boss.
0: Something, something. Yeah. But she basically, she passed off running day-to-day editorial operations of Vogue to Chloe Moll. Because, you know, as we know, that's a grind. Like, you know, posting content all day, looking at metrics, doing a website, doing a YouTube, doing an Instagram, clipping everything, doing a podcast. Yeah. She passed it off to somebody else. And now she can kind of sit on top of it and she can focus on, you know, other parts of the business that are probably more successful, like the Met Gala, maybe Vogue World. We don't know all that much about Condé Nast, of course, because it's a private company.
1: Yeah. What I'll be watching at the Met Gala next week, who lets the Bezoses take pictures with them? I think that'll be a tell of how much they're wanted or desired or accepted. Like, we might not see a photo of Beyonce with Lauren Sanchez.
0: That's the one
1: I'm
0: curious about.
1: They'll both be there, but I don't think they'll be yucking it up.
0: Exactly.
1: That's it. She's also a billionaire. they're all in this world that we don't live in.
0: And they're all insulated, I think, from the world that we live in by design.
1: Yeah. Yeah. Yeah. If you were in charge of the Met Gala and can make one big change to make it better for all of us, what would you change?
0: Oh my God, one change. So they used to sell tickets to an after party.
1: Ooh.
0: To just anybody. And Anna did away with this.
1: Of course she did.
0: So it used to be like anyone could buy tickets too. And it was like hundreds of bucks. I mean, it seems by today's standards accessible. So it's like not cheap, but you could go. And they did get kind of out of hand.
1: If
0: you're going to have people partying in the museum, like you want to control it because like there's obviously very expensive things in there.
1: It's a museum.
0: So, but I kind of like the spirit of that in a way, like, can you like have an after party for everyone? And I think just opening it up a bit and making it a little bit less top down, because we see this thirst for this within fashion. There's this creator called Lias. I don't know if you follow him, but he has been hosting watch parties of fashion shows. So, you know, brands will stream their shows and sure, you could go and sit at home and watch it on YouTube, or you could go to one of his watch parties, which are free, and you could watch it there.
1: Nice.
0: They've been incredibly, incredibly successful. He draws thousands of people at a time to sit in a theater and watch these shows. And
1: oh, wow.
0: I think finding a way to infuse it with a little bit of that spirit would go a really long way in terms of the event's image. And then also just making people feel like, you know, hey, like maybe I want to support the Costume Institute too. But I think, you know, having it be so closed off, it just makes it feel so elitist, you know?
1: Yeah.
0: So I think something like that.
1: Something like that. Well, and also, as you know, speaking of the exhibit that exists every year around this Met Gala, we've also gotten really, really far away from the reality of what this thing is supposed to do. Get people to go to this museum. We've forgotten about that. I wonder if that could be more front of mind. I also think a great fix for the Met Gala, televise what happens inside the room too. We only see the carpet. Show us what happens inside. You can pick and choose what you show us, but show us something. Why not?
0: Yeah. Why not? I like that one.
1: Yeah.
0: Vogue releases those photos, but they don't really, I don't know, do they put out videos? Not really. We have to wait for like, was it Kiki Palmer who showed us the food the year that it was vegan? It was so funny. She was like, this is what they're feeding us. And it didn't look good.
1: I love it. I love it. All right. Last question for you. In the midst of this weird gilded age of fashion where the haves seem so far removed from the have nots and the rest of us, where are you looking to in the real world or online for exciting new fashion now?
0: Oh, that's a great question. Well, I think student shows are always worth a look. What's coming out of Central St. Martin's? What's coming out of Parsons? Okay. What's coming out of FIT? Okay. I'm always curious to see. And they do wild things, as they should. Yeah. They're students. Yeah. They're young. They're creative. They're idealistic. But I'm always curious to see those shows. And it is hard. It is really hard to discover new designers. I think it's just such a hard business to get into. So it is hard, but I always look at the Central St. Martin's show, and Vogue, I think, puts that online. I always look at that.
1: Okay. Noted. Noted. Well, listen, I will be watching the Met Gala. I'm not too impressed with the theme this year. It feels like a catch-all.
0: It feels a bit meaningless.
1: What is the theme? We haven't even mentioned the theme. Yeah. What's the theme?
0: I think it's costume art. And the dress code is fashion is art, which could mean absolutely anything. It's something to do with bodies and the dressed body. And then also it incorporates art from the museum's permanent collection. But
1: all fashion is a dressed body.
0: I know. When they say the dressed body, it makes me laugh every time. But, I just think that it's all, it's like we don't even know this year. Unlike last year, we're like, everybody knew. Because it's all been overshadowed by the Bezoses, which is a shame.
1: Yeah, that is very interesting. What a departure. Last year felt so thematically sound and interesting. And this year we're just talking about the money.
0: Yeah.
1: Well, on that note, in the words of Miranda Priestly, that's all. Thanks again to my guest, Amy Odell. She's the host of the Back Row podcast and newsletter. Time now for a quick break. When we come back, my conversation with Sophie Gilbert. She's the author of the book, Girl on Girl, How Pop Culture Turned a Generation of Women Against Themselves. Stick around.
2: 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That's next time on Latino USA.
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4: 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Thank you very much for listening today. 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

0: Hey, y'all, Sam Sanders here. Welcome back to my show. So last week, I saw something online that made my elder millennial heart flutter. Victoria Beckham, the artist formerly known as Posh Spice, she released a throwback 90s, early 2000s playlist that she made with The Gap. She also launched a collection with The Gap, but I am more concerned with the playlist because the playlist sounded like this. It was this perfect trifecta of nostalgia, a Spice Girl, vintage hip-hop and R&B, and The Gap, which is perhaps more 90s than the 90s themselves. All of this is part of this big wave of 90s nostalgia that we're all living through right now, a wave that I have referenced on this show before. My guest this episode, her take on the 90s and our nostalgia for it, is a lot less happy-go-lucky than that Gap playlist. Sophie Gilbert argues that the 90s was a decade in which feminism changed for the worst. And she says a lot of that change can be traced through the rise of Victoria Beckham and the Spice Girls. Sophie Gilbert just released the paperback edition of her book, Girl on Girl, How Pop Culture Turned a Generation of Women Against Themselves. And she says to understand how that decade changed the way that we all see women, you have to start with the Spice Girls and the phrase girl power.
1: Well, the interesting thing I think is when I set out to write this book, I knew it was going to focus on the 2000s and I didn't initially intend to think about the 90s, but there was so much that happened in the 90s that was so crucial to what exactly happened in the 2000s that I had to go back and do this whole other chapter because there were all these shifts that were taking place. And I think a lot of the nostalgia is for the fact that this was really the last offline decade. And so it was the last time that anything really seemed authentic, that people were not performing for an invisible digital audience on their phones, but they were actually, you know, living lives because they wanted to make art or, you know, pursue their dreams or whatever. So I get the nostalgia for the 90s because I feel it a little bit myself. Like I remember listening to music on tapes and it seemed like in some ways it was the last affordable decade where you could live fairly cheaply as an artist in a major city. And basically what happened throughout the middle and the latter part of the decade, I think, for women was very important. But at the beginning of the 90s, for sure, you had this, you know, third wave feminism was very much alive. Anita Hill was testifying in Congress. It was the year of the woman. You had Riot Girl. You had all this energy and this momentum behind trying to make things better for women. And then over the course of the decade, it just kind of flatlined.
2: Yeah, yeah. And that is that journey of the 90s and the move from third wave feminism to post-feminism, I've just been obsessed with the way that you lay it out in your book because you can track that entire decade of movement through one phrase, and that phrase is girl power.
1: Yes, it was fascinating. I was a little bit too young for Riot Girl, so I've learned so much about them in the process of researching this, but the phrase girl power originally came about because two members of the band Bikini Kill were sitting together trying to think of two words that people wouldn't normally associate. And the words that they came up were girl and power.

0: And so when they had this phrase, which they would, you know, use, they used it quite intentionally. I think the point was to say, why do people not think girls don't have, like, why should girls not have power? Why do those words not necessarily go together in people's minds?
1: Yeah.
0: And so when they used it as a slogan, it had this energy behind it and this intention. It was supposed to make people think. It was supposed to provoke change.
1: Yeah. And let's say these folks were. So the Riot Girl movement was a women-led, not subset, but maybe offshoot of punk that was pushing for visibility and equal treatment for women in rock, no?
0: Yeah, punk, I should say, was not always super friendly to women.
1: Yeah.
0: And so there was a subset of fans who were women who loved punk music and made punk music and wanted to carve out more space for women within punk music. And so, you know, they were ferociously creative. They made lots of scenes. They made lots of music. They were really political.
1: We got to stop here because there might be some folks who don't know that Riot Girl is spelled with three R's, girl. And they might not know what a zine is.
0: Yes, a zine was kind of like a magazine that you could make in your own house. It was like pre-Substack, I guess, pre-internet. You could just make your own publication and put anything you wanted in it. So that,
1: and you often remixed things from other bigger, more commercial magazines into your very independent small zine.
0: Absolutely. And so the Riot Girl zines, they had all these manifestos and they were really thoughtful and intellectual sometimes. But that was very much a force for change. They wanted to change the world for women. Even if just in punk music, they wanted the scene to be safer for women. They had a slogan that was called, you know, like, Girls to the Front. And it was about getting girls a safe space in the mosh pit where the men were usually, you know, taking up space. Mm-hmm. And then around the mid-90s, the Spice Girls came along and they reclaimed this phrase, girl power.
2: We went away and wrote our own stuff, managed ourselves, created the spicy girl power movement.
3: Started girl power!
1: As someone who grew up in the 90s, I had no idea that girl power was created by the Riot Girl movement. I thought the Spice Girls made it.
0: Yeah, I had no idea either. It's really sort of crazy to think about. But the way that they repurposed it, it was very celebratory. It wasn't really about trying to change anything. It was about celebrating all the things that women had achieved. It was like, girl power, you know, we have jobs now. We can have sex with whatever we, you know, with anyone we want. We can wear whatever we want. We have money. We can go shopping. It was sort of very, to me, it really embodies this shift from third wave feminism, which was really, you know, intersectional and trying to change society for the good of all women, towards post-feminism, which was much more about feminism's not necessary anymore. Do whatever you want. Like, your time is here, ladies. And that was very much, I think, something that set the tone for the whatever the feminism of the 2000s would be.
1: Yeah, yeah. You write so beautifully about it. You say that the ways in which the culture thought of feminism, it went from thinking of feminism as a freedom from oppression, freedom from violence, to a freedom to. Freedom to wear whatever you want, freedom to have sex wherever you want, and with whoever you want, freedom to spend as much money as you want to be a girl or a woman. The shift of feminism changed in the 90s. I was so struck by the ways in which you lay out that shift and the types of women that were allowed to be pop stars. You know, in the early 90s, we had these versions of feminine sexuality that were fully adult. Janet Jackson.
4: My lips hurt.
1: Madonna. We also had versions of Women's Rage that were popular. I think of Alanis Morissette. Yeah, I don't know. And then we end the decade with Britney Spears, who is, I love her, but she's something totally different, no?
0: She's totally different. I mean, there were so many things going on. I think about how much a major part of Gen X and a major part of certainly the Riot Girl movement was about not selling out. It was the idea that the worst thing you could do would be to sell out. Like, you should stay true to your artistic credentials and not, you know, take money from the man. And then the Spice Girls came along. And God, I love them so much. So I don't ever want to kind of pick on them as the moment when everything changed. But they had no qualms about selling out at all. They put their name on everything. They had, I think, half a billion with a B, dollars worth of commercial deals in their first year and a half as a band.
1: In their first year and a half.
0: First year and a half.
1: I hope the Spice Girls actually got that money.
0: I hope so too. But they had Spice Girls body spray. They had Spice Girls sneakers, Spice Girls Polaroid camera. I think in the UK we had like Spice Girls household goods. Someone told me on tour they had a Spice Girls toaster. I haven't been able to fact check.
1: Oh my goodness.
0: But they literally sold everything. And once people saw how much money could be made, especially from people who could sell things to this new, this valuable new demographic of teenage girls, they weren't interested in the angry women of rock anymore. It was all about teenagers. So it was all, and specifically about, you know, shiny, very camera friendly teenagers who could sell things to other girls.
1: Hey, if you're just not joining me, I'm here with Sophie Gilbert. Sophie's a staff writer for The Atlantic. She is also the author of the book, Girl on Girl, How Pop Culture Turned a Generation of Women Against Themselves. When thinking about the move from adult sexual beings like Madonna and Janet at the start of the 90s, and then ending up with childlike sexual beings such as Britney Spears in those first music videos by the end of the 90s.
0: Yeah.
1: I couldn't help thinking how much of that through line still exists today. And I couldn't stop thinking about one of the biggest pop stars of this moment, Sabrina Carpenter. I don't know how to place her. I don't know where to place her. I like some of the music. I know that there's talent there. You know, she's bigger than ever. She just played Coachella. But the ways in which she expresses sexuality, I think about it a lot in relation to the themes of your book. And I wonder if you have thoughts on Sabrina Carpenter as a pop star and how she fits into all of these things that we're talking about.
0: This might surprise you. I love her.
1: Okay, no, tell me more.
0: I'm a Sab fan, Sabcella. When I was doing an event for the book last year, she was coming up all the time because it was around the time that the Man's Best Friend album cover came out.
1: Yeah. And we should say that was a very controversial album cover, no?
0: It was. It was obviously her on her hands and knees being dragged by the hair by a kind of faceless man. And she wasn't dressed up like she usually is. Like, usually I think her style is just kind of like glorious fembot. Like, she's so... It's this very bombshell, self-satirical, way over the top version of femininity. Yeah. But in that,
1: a little sexy baby as well, given her size.
0: Yeah, well, it's not her fault she's so small.
1: That is true. That is true. Yeah.
0: I mean, I think so much of what was happening in the 90s with this shift from adult female sexuality towards teenage sexuality, and this was really revelatory to me when I figured this out in my research, was it was kind of influenced by AIDS. Because men were terrified of sex. And you see this a lot in the movies of the era, like Fatal Attraction, when Michael Douglas has an affair and nothing good comes of it.
1: Mm-hmm.
0: There was this real fear and terror of casual sex again. Somehow out of this moment came the idea that teenage girls were somehow safer because they hadn't yet been fully sexualized.
1: Oh.
0: So you see them come up a lot more sort of really over through the course of the 90s, but especially in the late 90s in things like American Beauty, where you have Kevin Spacey's crazy midlife crisis crush on his teenage daughter's best friend. But this sexualization, this real like fetishization of teenage girls is both sexual, but also pure. It's really gross, but it does make sense when you start
1: to think
0: about the history.
1: We also should highlight American Beauty went on to win Best Picture, no?
0: It did. Yeah, it did. And I don't know what to make of that.
1: Yeah. I remember watching the movie myself and loving it and not at all making the connection. Oh, she's underage. This is predatory.
0: I remember watching it as a teenage girl and like so much during that era that was really sexualizing teenage girls, feeling like, oh my God, this is so beautiful. It's so profound. Like, this is art. And now I watch it, you know, as a woman in my 40s. I'm like, what the hell?
1: Yeah. I mean, same for me. Like, I watched all this stuff as a gay male who wasn't out yet. And so when I saw the Britney Spears video, I wasn't turned on. I was enamored.
0: Yeah.
1: And I remember I had this version of the Britney Spears story in my head in which she was fully empowered.
0: Yeah.
1: She chose to do it. She went to the video shoot and said, make the skirt shorter, cinch the waist of the top, make it a crop top. And I had this version of Britney Spears in my head in which she was this boss at 15 years old.
0: Yeah.
1: And the older I get, the more I realize, no, there were, I think, a lot of men in corporate interest preying on her in her youth.
0: Yeah. And this is the difference, I think, to bring it back to Sabrina. I say it like she's my friend, Sabrina.
1: Yeah, one day, let's manifest it.
0: Maybe she is now. This is the difference, I think, Jessica Simpson wrote in her memoir a few years back about how there were all these men in these rooms telling her what to do throughout her whole career. And mm-hmm. you think about Britney, certainly through that lens, and Jessica Simpson. And, you know, Mina Suvari has also spoken out about, you know, her treatment
1: Star of American Beauty.
0: As a teenager. Yes, yeah. Of course. And so from them to Sabrina, I just don't get the sense that Sabrina Carpenter is performing for the male gaze. She seems to be really portraying herself in a way that makes her feel happy and powerful. And it's so at this event on tour, someone described her as less someone who's trying to be sexy for men than a divorcee on a cruise, like a recent divorcee on a cruise, someone who's like, I'm free.
1: Yeah.
0: You know, her performance at Coachella was so interesting too, because she's doing all this old-fashioned bombshell stuff. Like, she's wearing the tights like Anne Margaret and Viva Las Vegas.
1: Mm-hmm.
0: And it's very retro. Like, she definitely seems to be winking the whole
1: That's the
0: time.
1: Thing.
0: Yeah.
1: And I will say, Short and Sweet is a lovely album.
0: It's a great album.

0: year straight.
1: I just watched the Muppets episode that she was in briefly, the revival. Mm-hmm. I have 5-year-old twins, one boy, one girl. And as we sat down to watch it, the minute she came on, my 5-year-old boy was like, "Who is that?" And then he just kept asking questions about her the next day. So she has a fan.
0: Yeah. Well, I mean, she has this physicality that I'm sure is like really appealing to children.
1: Yeah,
0: she has,
1: of course.
0: She has big eyes. She's looking right at you. She is. I get it.
1: She's their height. No, I mean, she has really insane charisma as well. And she's just an incredible performer. So.
0: All right, time now for a break. When we come back, more with author Sophie Gilbert. Her book is called Girl on Girl, How Pop Culture Turned a Generation of Women Against Themselves. It's out now in paperback. Stay with us.
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4: 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Coming up at 5, we'll bring you Weekend All Things Considered. I'm Freddie Jenkins. Thank you very much for listening this afternoon. 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
0: Hey, y'all, it's the Sam Sanders Show. Let's get back to my conversation with writer and author Sophie Gilbert. We've been talking all about the origins of the phrase girl power and how that phrase in 90s pop culture went on to define feminism for the 21st century. Sophie's new book is called Girl on Girl, How Pop Culture Turned a Generation of Women Against Themselves. It's out right now in paperback. All right, let's get back to our chat. I was really interested, you know, talking about how the 90s and music and pop culture changed the way that we culturally relate to womanhood and feminism. We've mentioned that through the lens of pop, but there also was a shift in the 90s through the lens of hip hop and rap.
1: Yeah.
0: You write at length how hip hop in the 90s went from this art form that was very counterculture and all about speaking truth to power. It moved into this space in the 90s where it was less about speaking truth to power and more about being pretty degrading to women.
1: Yeah, there was this real shift. I mean, from hip hop as an art form that was all about protest music and exposing social inequality and exposing the conditions that people were living under, there was this shift around the late 80s, early 90s, right as people started to make more money and signed big deals. And certainly around the time that, you know, there were the protests and people were speaking out about police brutality, there was this shift. I think the record companies, some people have theorized, some hip-hop historians have theorized, got very squeamish about the nature of protest in hip-hop. But protest music needs a villain, right? It needs an enemy. It needs someone to protest against. And so you do see this shift away from criticizing social conditions towards objectifying and really brutalizing women. It became a real flashpoint, I think, because people were defending it certainly as a freedom of speech issue.
0: You write that Henry Louis Gates, the Harvard professor, was defending some of the most crass lyrics in rap songs of the 90s.
1: From 2 Live Crew, because 2 Live Crew, I think, were arrested for obscenity in their lyrics. And they were defended by Henry Louis Gates, who argued that they were just, you know, taking part in this kind of self-satire again. But it was Kimberlé Crenshaw, actually, who wrote a really thoughtful piece in the Boston Review, who said that everyone was treating this as a freedom of speech issue, rightly so. But everyone was also ignoring the really virulent misogyny and the hatred towards women, especially black women.
5: Yeah.
1: But it is this really fascinating shift at the same time.
5: Totally. And we see all this happening in the 90s, these major tectonic shifts in the way pop culture and the music industry is treating and thinking about women. At the same time that's happening, you write that it's all underscored by porn culture, no?
1: Yeah, I mean, it sounds silly because I called my book Girl on Girl. I didn't think porn would be as big a part of the book when I pitched it, when I wrote the proposal, which now obviously seems naive because I think certainly from the late 80s on, porn in some ways became the most popular American cultural pastime.
5: Why then, late 80s on?
1: It was basically the arrival of VHS. So before VHS,
5: that makes sense.
1: People had to go to movie theaters, and it was very, you know, you didn't know if you'd be sitting next to or what they'd be doing. And it was this kind of real sleazy, really kind of gross environment. But then VHS came along. Like you see this throughout technology. Anytime a new kind of technology is introduced, basically the early adopters, the first things they use it for is sex and selling sex. And so there was a real tenfold increase between the mid-80s and the mid-90s and the number of people renting pornographic tapes. But it was sort of understudied, right? Because people found porn shameful. It was this thing that nobody really wanted to talk about. And then the internet came along and obviously turbocharged again the number of people who were able to consume porn. And whenever anything becomes that popular, of course it's going to have a massive effect on the culture. So you do see throughout the 90s and the 2000s just a lot more sexually explicit material and all kinds of cultural stuff.
5: You quoted someone early in the book discussing porn and what it does. And it said, basically, and I'm getting the words wrong, porn doesn't moralize, porn doesn't this, porn doesn't that. Porn just trains. Porn trains people. I wish I could get that quote right. I'm sorry.
1: No, it's good. I think it's the one from Amir Srinivasan who wrote The Right to Sex. She's a philosopher at Oxford University. And it's a great quote. I think I used it twice in the book because I'm that boring. But it was also, it's just really important. But she's trying to make the point that porn does train, particularly when we don't live in a world that has, say, perfect sex education, and when teens learn so much of what they know from, you know, sexual material that they see on the internet, they do grow up absorbing lessons from that and thinking that certain things are normal and certain things are, you know, just fine to do.
5: There's been several news articles about the rise of violence in casual sex that's greatly informed by the porn that people are seeing.
1: Yeah. And I should say too, like, I'm not opposed to porn. Like, adults have always wanted to see sexual imagery, and we always will. That's just how we're wired, and there's nothing wrong with it. It's just that the kind of porn that has really dominated, and I say really, really dominated over the last three decades, there's an activist called Claire McGinn, and she calls it patriarchal porn. And it's a specific kind of porn that tends to dominate, brutalize, often include violence meted out by men against women.
5: Yeah.
1: And that's the major, if you go on Pornhub, that's pretty much most of what you'll get. There are filmmakers trying to make other kinds, trying to make ethical porn, trying to make feminist porn, but they charge money for it. And so the kind that you get free on the internet that most people watch is patriarchal, and it does engender, you know, it's the idea that everything is set up for the man's pleasure and that the woman is just in service of whatever he wants in that way.
5: It seems as if the nature of porn assumes that sex can only be fulfilling if it's in some way domineering and violent for some of the parties involved.
1: Yeah. And the theory that I espouse in the book is that so much of that happened in the 2000s because mainstream culture was getting a lot more sexually explicit. And so, you know, during the 90s, you could watch HBO's Real Sex. You could watch Red Shoe Diaries. There was a lot more explicit sexual imagery in fashion photography, for example. And then in ads, you know, things like the Abercrombie & Fitch catalog in the year 2000 had an interview with Jenna Jameson. So porn was suddenly creeping more and more into the cultural mainstream.
5: Yeah.
1: But at the same time, if you're making porn, like, porn is a transgressive product by its nature. It exists on the margins, and you can only get people to pay for it if you're doing stuff that they can't find elsewhere.
5: So it has to get more extreme.
1: Yeah, you do start to see more violence and more aggression and around that time.
5: Yeah, yeah. I could stay on the 90s forever.
1: Yeah.
5: But you trace throughout your book the ways in which these pop culture versions of feminism after the 90s continued to not really serve women. You talk about the girl boss era. You talk about the lean in era. Which of these eras of pop culture feminism post 2000 were you most, I don't know, intrigued by or had the most questions about?
1: I mean, I really love the lady, I think it was called it, the lady blogging era.
5: Okay, what era was this? Tell me.
1: So, there's a chapter in the book that is about women's confessional writing in the 2010s. People like Lena Dunham, who obviously has a new book out now. You know, the bloggers.
5: The thought catalog era.
1: Yeah, the bloggers at places like Jezebel who were, you know, after this period of the 2000s when women were really dehumanized in media and just kind of treated like train wrecks with no souls. So much of the writing of the 2010s, and it was interesting to me that it was written too, because writing has a lot more power than, say, a visual image.
5: Yeah.
1: They were really trying to assert their humanity as women. And there's a lot about that era that we can critique too. Like, people were writing these really honest personal essays, often with not much support from editors and not a sense of what the response would be.
5: Yeah.
1: Sharing things about, you know, sometimes that writing about incestuous relationships they'd had or, you know, very traumatic personal experiences. But so much of that era, I think, primed us for the Me Too moment. That really exploded in 2017, where we were sort of had become accustomed by that point to take women at their word when they were talking about things that had happened to them because of this moment of blogging and of personal writing.
5: That tracks. I also remember that as like the heyday of Jezebel, and I think the Jezebel diaspora is still doing so much greatness in the world. I think of Gia Tolentino. She's directly from that line. I think of Lindy West directly from that line. So, yeah, take us back. Hey, if you're just not joining me, I'm here with Sophie Gilbert. Sophie's a staff writer for The Atlantic. She is also the author of the book Girl on Girl, How Pop Culture Turned a Generation of Women Against Themselves.
6: If the 90s was all about the ways in which the culture bastardized the idea of girl power, and you've marched us in your book through these eras of feminism and womanhood through pop culture after that, what would you call the current era of pop culture, womanhood, or feminism we're in right now?
1: It's really, it's fragmented. I mean, one of the things that's so frustrating, I think, is that you constantly see these archetypes of women on social media, and they're the same archetypes that we had across the course of the 90s, like trad wife and their OnlyFans star. Like, in the 90s, we had, basically post-AIDS, there was this idea that women in media were one of two things. Either you were a housewife, like safely in the domestic sphere, cooking. I think Martha Stewart became very big during that era. But there was this real, like, sacred domestic place where women should return to and they should raise their children. And then on the other hand, you had people like Madonna and Janet owning their sexuality, performing it without any kind of shame, defending sex as a source of joy and meaning in their lives and making visuals that were just really thrilling in that front. And so now to see those kind of two archetypes again, it's just frustrating because it's not, it doesn't reflect how the women, most women I know living their lives. I don't sort of see myself in either of those. I'm not really a girl boss. I'm not a trad wife. Like, God knows. I'm not like making coffee table erotica books like Madonna was in the 90s. So I think we see these extreme caricatures on social media, but they don't reflect the strides that women are making in their real lives, where actually, like, we are doing well. We're you know, working, we're making money. Yeah.
5: You know, you are a student of popular culture, and I'm guessing you look at it a lot more analytically than most parents. How are you thinking about your children's cultural intake as they grow up in this, you know, crazy world of insane messaging from popular culture? And is that, is your thought process different for your boy than it is for your girl?
1: My thought process is not different, although it is crazy how young they absorb certain ideas. I think when my son was two, he came home from daycare and told me that girls couldn't have short hair. And I was like, what? And so I pulled up on my phone this picture of Demi Moore in the 90s, and I was like, look at that. And he went, oh. But I don't know. I mean, it's a really interesting question. I think the thing I do is I try to replicate a lot of the media environment that I had when I was a kid. Mm-hmm. They watch my kids a lot of, not a lot, but they do watch television. Like, we're not too regimented about it. Zadie Smith once wrote, I think, that she watched a ton of TV as a kid. So ever since I read that, I've always been like, okay, I'm fine.
6: Good for her. Yeah, it's all good.
1: And also with twins, there are just times when you need a break. But no, I try not to be on my phone around them as much as possible, which sometimes is, you know, obviously impossible with work and stuff. But
6: to just
1: have them watching things that are stories.
6: Plot. A beginning, middle, and end. It's nice to watch those things. Last question for you. It feels as if we're going to be in this era or this moment of 90s nostalgia for a bit. You've kind of outlined in your book and in this chat with me the dark underbelly of the 90s and the messages that it was sending us. What advice would you give to anyone hearing this chat who is wanting to keep looking back at the 90s through rose-colored glasses? How could or should they look differently?
1: I would say that's fine. I mean, my point with the book is not really to cancel anything or to take anything that gives anyone pleasure away from, I mean, possibly some things in the book, but for the most part, like, if you love Bravo, love Bravo. Like, life is hard and it's hard to come by, and take your breaks when you can, God knows. For me, I think I wanted to know why I was treated often the way that I was during this period, why women at large were treated the way that they were, why they were belittled and dehumanized and really made fun of and then scolded for not laughing at themselves throughout the course of this decade. And I find, like, now having done all this research and put it together into a book, it makes sense in a way that I think gives us a framework to see the ways that women are always belittled and dehumanized and talked down to and told to laugh at themselves. And so when you understand that really none of this is new, it does empower you to try to avoid that kind of thing. Like, the cyclical nature of it always, it helps you push back against the idea that this is something that just always has to happen. So, I mean, nostalgia is great. I get it. I would love to go back in time and listen to Alanis Morissette's Jagged Little Pill for the first time again. But to understand too that often we only hear half the story, I think.
6: Yeah. That is a wonderful way to end this chat. I hope everyone gets a copy. It's called Girl on Girl. It's by Sophie Gilbert. It helps everything make sense through my favorite lens, which is the 90s. Thank you for it.
1: Thank you so much for having me.
0: Thank you so much for checking out my show today. I produced this show with KCRW. We are distributed nationally by PRX. Our showrunner is Tyler Green. Our senior producer is Bennett Purser. Phil Richards is our technical director. Alicia Baitoop composed our theme music. And together, Arnie Seipel and I executive produced this show. 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All right, till next time, be good to yourselves.
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0: For Saturday, that's All Things Considered from NPR News. I'm Emily Fang. 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

0: So you want to be a rock and roll star? The Byrds, 1967. Satire on teen magazines and commercialization of rock music. Written by Roger McGuinn and Chris Hillman. Those were recorded screams from Byrds fans. Also love that South African jazzman Hugh Masekela plays trumpet. And that's where we'll leave our modest saga in the song stories and music of the Byrds and the Flying Burrito Brothers. American Roots is produced in collaboration with Tulane University's School of Liberal Arts. 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I'm Nick Spitzer, and this is American Roots from PRX, Public Radio Exchange.
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2: 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Since 1990, brewer of Humminbird, Noble Pilsner, and specialty lagers under the 1516 Bavarian Purity Law process of unfiltered, unpasteurized, naturally carbonated, and preservative-free beer. 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

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Freddie Jenkins in with the music tonight until midnight. 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Hope you can stick around for the program. Our usual mix of acoustic-based selections as we present music new and old. Back Porch Music here. We'll get started following a news update from NPR.